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3: Belong to the evil one. And Jesus delivered us,
4: yes, Lord,
3: from the evil one. He brought us out of this evil age to bring us into his kingdom. So when we yield our will to the Holy One who lives within us, the Spirit of Truth, we then can have the substitute teacher who is our teacher, Yeshua, the Holy One of Israel, and we can understand not to live for ourselves anymore, but to live for him who died for us.
4: That's right on, Jenny. That's true. So we need to understand that we do understand that Jesus died for us, but we must identify ourselves as dying with him. Because out of death is going to come life. And I want to read just a portion of a book called Back to the Cross by Watchman Nee. He kind of summarizes everything we've been saying. Whatever God has done in this world is done in the Lord Jesus Christ. To punish sinners, he was punished. For the latter stood in the place of sinners. To put to death the old man, God caused the Lord Jesus to die on the cross, taking all the sinners along with him to death. From substitutionary death to co-death, such is the plain statement of the Bible. One died for all, therefore all died. As Christ died, our old man died with him too, for it died in his death. The ignorance of this fact explains the failure of many. Believers tend to use their own power to crucify the old man. And let me add this. There's no way possible that we can crucify the old man. It's got to be through Jesus. So we're going to turn from this, what we've been talking about, substitution and death, because out of death comes life.
3: I think we also need to share, Shelley, that when God disciplines us, or God speaks to us of something in our life, he ignites and shows us, we can't continue living like that anymore. Or we can't continue thinking that way anymore. We shouldn't get depressed or be upset, but thank the Lord for showing us and ask him to teach you. Ask him to teach me how to live in and through his life. And after all these years, Shelley, we've really learned that he does it, doesn't he?
4: Amen. And nobody else can take his place.
3: And sometimes it doesn't feel good, but the result of it is life.
4: Amen. Life abundantly. So even as our self-life filled us in the past before we were believers, We must now let Jesus fill us. The turning point in anyone's complete salvation lies in our being delivered from self. Jesus is not only our Savior from sin, he is also our Savior and Deliverer from self, because that's a key. So this is a prerequisite to a life in the Spirit and a resurrected life, and that is dying to sin. There is no newness of life unless we can embrace a co-death mentality with Jesus. And that's what we want to talk about now. That is Jesus really our substitute in life? For example, in Acts 17:28, we read this. For in him we live and move and have our being. That's not later on. That's right now. The newness of life should demonstrate to a lost and a dying world that we live and move and have our being in him. That comes after we can identify ourselves with Jesus in death.
3: So what happens today, Shelley,

0: if, let's say, you do something to hurt me, and rather than loving you and forgiving you, I get upset and angry with you. It takes the Holy Spirit to speak to me, and it takes the Holy Spirit to speak to you, and that each one of us chooses God's life
1: Amen.
0: over the evil that we just experience from our own soul or flesh.
1: Really.
0: So we want to encourage every listener, it's a day-to-day choice to yield your will for the life of the Messiah
1: Really.
0: to be transforming your life, Shelley's life, and my life.
1: It's an attitude, and we must continue in that attitude daily. All right, John 14:6, a very well-known verse. I am the way and the truth and the life. There is no life outside of Yeshua. John 15, verse 5. I am the vine, you are the branches. He who abides in me and I in him, he bears much fruit. For apart from me, you can do nothing. Do we really believe that verse? Apart from Jesus, we can do nothing. That doesn't mean we have to be careful of what we do. The natural things have to be done. But anything of spiritual value must come through, by, and because of Jesus.
0: And Shelley, even when we do the natural things, what is our attitude in doing it? Do we
1: Really?
0: resent doing it? Or are we thankful that whatever it is that's set before us, we can do to the glory of God? Which is such an encouragement to our soul, because in our weakness, God is made strong.
1: Amen, amen. John 14, verses 19 and 20. After a little while the world will behold me no more, but you will behold me, because I live, you shall live also. What a promise from God.
0: It's huge.
1: Because I live, you shall live also. In that day, you shall know that I am in my Father, and you in me, and I in you. That should change our mentality so quickly. It's Christ in us, the hope of glory. All right, First John, let me speak this. 1 John 5:11 and 12. And the witness is this, that God has given us eternal life, and this life is in his Son. He who has the Son has the life. He who does not have the Son does not have the life. It's powerful, June, and we're going to continue on this theme of Jesus being our life. Father, we thank you
0: Thank you,
1: for
0: Lord.
1: what you are and what you have accomplished and what you'll continue to accomplish
0: Thank you,
1: as we
0: Lord.
1: see that you are our life. Outside of you, there's existence, but inside with you and you and us and we and you, there's a glorious life. And you didn't just promise life, you promise us life more abundantly.
0: And eternal, Lord.
1: Yes. Lord, we pray this for all of our listeners and us in Yeshua's name.
0: Amen.
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1: Praise the Lord. 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This is David Middleton welcoming you to the Doers of the Word radio program where we're teaching the uncompromised Word of God. We've been sharing with you on the subject of the Word of God, and today we are continuing on the subject of the Word in regards to the covenant relationship that we have with Him. What is a covenant? A covenant is a binding agreement between two parties that cannot be broken by either party. The penalty of breaking a covenant is death. It's a permanent agreement. It's unbreakable, perpetual. It is the strongest agreement. It's sealed with the blood of both parties. In fact, the Hebrew word for covenant means a cutting, implying an incision where blood flows. And a covenant means everything that I have is yours and everything you have is mine. God deals with man through covenants. A covenant is the revelation of God's purpose, what He'll do for those in covenant relationship with Him and are walking in covenant fellowship with Him. Now, this covenant is a legal guarantee that what God has promised will absolutely come to pass, and God will perform His word, which is the word of the covenant. Now, the covenant is the will of the two parties, and the word of the covenant is the revelation of the will of those two parties. Well, the new covenant was made between the Father and the man Christ Jesus, God the Father, and the man Christ Jesus. And you and I have entered into that the day that we've got born again, having received Jesus Christ as our personal Lord and Savior. Remember in the old covenant that they entered into it by the circumcision of flesh. But now in the new covenant, we enter in by the circumcision of heart. Remember what it says in Romans chapter 2, verse 28. He is not a Jew which is one outwardly, neither is that circumcision which is outward in the flesh. But he is a Jew which is one inwardly, and circumcision is that of the heart in the spirit, and not in the letter, whose praise is not of men, but of God. So you and I have entered into covenant relationship with God the day that we got born again, having a change on the inside. We got a brand new spirit and a brand new heart on the inside of us. Now, what does a covenant mean to God? We've talked about this in the last broadcast. We want to review some of these things. It is unconditional in relation to man. God will perform it absolutely. We saw in Judges chapter 2 and verse 1, where He says, I will never break my covenant with you. We saw in Psalms 89, verse 34, my covenant will I not break, nor alter the thing that is gone out of my lips. In Deuteronomy chapter 4, verse 31, we saw how He does not forget the covenant of thy fathers. And in Psalms 111, verse 5, He's ever mindful of His covenant. Luke 1:72, He remembers His holy covenant. His covenant is holy. He remembers it. He's ever mindful of it. Now, He is a covenant-keeping God. We saw this from Deuteronomy chapter 7 and verse 9. He's the one who keeps covenant and mercy with them that love Him and keep His commandments to 1,000 generations. That shows you that covenants, as far as seeing the promises come to pass, it is conditional upon those that love Him and keep His commandments. That means each party has to carry out his responsibility, which is the word of the covenant, in order to see it come to pass. In 2 Chronicles 6:14, here we see where He keeps covenant and shows mercy unto thy servants that walk before thee with all their hearts. That's another condition. We have to walk before the Lord in obedience to His word with all of our heart. Now in Numbers 23:19, we saw the fact that God is not a man that he should lie, neither the son of man that he should repent. Hath he said, and shall he not do it? Hath he spoken, and shall he not make it good? No, he's going to bring it to pass. He watches over it. Now this covenant is an everlasting covenant. In Genesis 17:7, he says, I'll establish my covenant between me and thee and thy seed after thee and their generations for an everlasting covenant. And in Psalms 105, verse 8, He hath remembered His covenant forever, the word which He has commanded to 1,000 generations, which covenant He made with Abraham and His oath unto Isaac, and He confirmed it unto Jacob for a law and to Israel for an everlasting covenant. His covenant is everlasting. You know, He's not going to change it. He's not going to break it. In Malachi chapter 3, verse 6, He says, For I am the Lord, I change not. We know in Hebrews 13:8, Jesus Christ, the same yesterday, today, and forever. In Hebrews chapter 6, verse 13, we see something that we looked at. It says, God made promise to Abraham because he could swear by no greater. He swore by himself. Promise was that in blessing I'll bless thee, and multiply and I'll multiply thee, and how that he could obtain the promise. And when God made this, he said he made an oath for a confirmation to all those who are the heirs of promise. And the fact is that now he's confirmed it by an oath. And of course it says it was impossible for God to lie, that we might have strong consolation. Otherwise we have absolute confidence that what God has said he's going to perform, because he swore by himself. Now, we talked about the fact that God's word is his covenant. In Psalms 105, in verse 8, we saw he remembered his covenant forever, the word which he commanded to 1,000 generations. His word is the word of the covenant. Isaiah 40, verse 8, the word of our God shall stand forever. Isaiah 55, 10, here it speaks, as the rain cometh down, the snow from heaven, and returneth not thither, but watereth the earth, and maketh it bring forth and bud, that it may give seed to the sower and bread to the eater. So shall my word be that goeth forth out of my mouth. It shall not return unto me void. It shall accomplish that which I please, and it shall prosper in the thing whereto I sent it. So God's word is going to come to pass. He's going to accomplish what he pleases. It's going to prosper. It's not going to return void. Proverbs 30, verse 5, every word of God is pure and it's holy. In John 17, 17, his word is the truth, and he sanctifies us through the truth. In Psalms 33, verse 4, the word of the Lord is right. It's always right. Don't ever think it's not. It's always right. In Psalms 119, verse 89, forever, O Lord, thy word is settled in heaven. That's because of the covenant. Psalms 119, 105, the word is a lamp unto my feet and a light unto my path. It's going to direct your steps. In Psalms 138, verse 2, he says, for thou hast magnified thy word above all thy name. He's magnified his word above all his name. Jeremiah 1:12, here's where he says, for I will hasten or run after my word to perform it. Matthew 24, 35, he says, heaven and earth will pass away, but my words shall not pass away. His word is going to come to pass. James 4, 8, it's a covenant statement where it says, draw nigh to God, and he'll draw nigh to you. So you and I have our part to play, which is to draw nigh to God. Then he has his part to play, which he will draw nigh to us, and he will perform it, because it's the word of the covenant. In Psalms 84, verse 11, the Bible says, no good thing will he withhold from them that walk uprightly. God is not holding anything back from us whatsoever. So you and I have come into a covenant relationship through the new birth. Now, when we look at the covenants in the Old Testament, we see that there were different covenants, and the covenants were revelation of God's dealing with man, and we see that he made a covenant there with Noah. In Genesis chapter 6, he speaks of the fact that he said, I'm going to establish my covenant, and thou shalt come into the ark, thou and thy sons and thy wife and thy sons' wives with thee. He made a covenant. And Genesis 9, verse 9, he says, I establish my covenant with you, with your seed after you. And he established the covenant that all flesh would be cut off anymore by the waters of the flood. But, of course, it would not happen with them, because they were going to be saved. In verse 12, this is the token of the covenant that I'll make between me and you and every living creature that's with you for perpetual generations. I do set my bow in the cloud. It shall be for a token of a covenant between me and the earth. And so, of course, what do we see? We see the rainbow still there to this day, and it's going to continue. He brings the cloud over the earth, the bow will be seen in the earth. He says, I'll remember my covenant, which is between me and you and every living creature of all flesh, and the water shall no more become a flood to destroy all flesh. He did it once, but he's not going to do it again. And so the covenant is something that God has established. Now we see he also brought a covenant into being when he was dealing with Abraham. God was looking for a man, and in Genesis 15, 7, he says, I'm the Lord that brought thee out of Ur of the Chaldees, because Abraham responded, whose original name was Abram, to give thee this land to inherit it. In verse 8, he said, Lord God, whereby shall I know that I shall inherit it? Verse 9, he went on and said, take me a heifer of 3 years old, and a she-goat of 3 years old, and a ram of 3 years old, and a turtle dove and a young pigeon. And he took unto them all these, divided them in the midst, laid each piece one against another, and the birds divided he not. When the fowls came down from the carcasses, Abraham drove them away. And when the sun was going down, a deep sleep fell upon Abram, and lo, a horror of great darkness fell upon him. And he said unto Abraham, Know for a surety, know of a surety, and a surety, that means a guarantee, that's a covenant statement, that thy seed shall be a stranger in the land that is not theirs, shall serve them, shall afflict them 400 years. But also that nation whom they serve will I judge, and afterward they'll come out with great substance, and they'll go to thy fathers in peace. You'll go to your fathers in peace, thou shalt be buried in a good old age. But in the fourth generation they shall come hither again, for the iniquity of the Amorites is not yet full. And it came to pass, when the sun went down, and it was dark, behold, a smoking furnace and a burning lamp that passed between those pieces. That was God showing up to make a covenant. And in Genesis 15:18 it says, In the same day the Lord made a covenant with Abraham, with Abram, saying, Unto thy seed have I given this land, from the river of Egypt unto the great river, the river Euphrates. So here he made a covenant with Abraham. We see another covenant that he made with Moses. In Exodus chapter 34 and verse 10, he says, Behold, I make a covenant. Before all thy people I will do marvels. Those are signs and wonders, such as not been done in all the earth. He came to do a covenant of miracles, and he promised this. In verse 27, he said, Write these words, for after the tenor of these words, I've made a covenant with thee and with Israel. And he was there with the Lord 40 days and 40 nights. He did neither eat bread nor drink water. And he wrote upon the tables the words of the covenant, the Ten Commandments. See, the word was the word of the covenant that he made. This is the old covenant that he brought into being. And, of course, he accomplished all these signs and wonders through the mighty name of the Lord. And in Exodus 6:3, he says, I appeared unto Abraham, and to Isaac, and to Jacob by the name of God Almighty, which is the God that's more than enough, the all-sufficient one. But by my name Jehovah was I not known to them. That's the covenant-keeping name. And that's how he did the signs and the wonders and the miracles and brought forth victory and healings and brought forth freedom. Now, another covenant that he made is the covenant with David. In 2 Samuel chapter 7 and verse 12, here's when he said, The days are fulfilled that you'll sleep with thy fathers. I'll set up thy seed after thee, and I'll establish his kingdom. And I'll build his house for a name, and I'll establish the throne forever. And he talks about the fact that his mercy would not depart from him, and that he was going to establish a covenant with him. The kingdom would be established forever, the throne would be established forever, and so he made a covenant with David, which was of the kingdom of God, and that he was going to be, his throne would be established. So, of course, who is it all made to? All these were made to the seed, who is Christ, as it says in Galatians 3:16, who is going to be the fulfillment of all of these, because it was made not only to them, but also to the seed. So we've talked more about covenants, and we see that God deals with man through covenants and through the word of the covenant. As we act upon it, he's going to bring forth his promises. And as we see these different covenants that he brought forth, it was all pointing towards and leading up to Jesus, who made the new covenant to bring forth that covenant between the Father and the man, Christ Jesus, that you and I have entered into the day we're born again. We're going to talk more in the next broadcast. God bless you. As I close today, do you need healing? If so, I minister healing and deliverance, and I've seen the Lord set believers free from cancer, diabetes, heart problems, tumors, asthma, seizures, all kinds of sickness and disease and pains in the body. 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

0: Jesus made many amazing claims about his identity. Many people wrestled with those claims then, and many still do now. Today on Truth for Life, Alistair Begg examines these claims and Jesus' calm but bold responses to the accusations of religious leaders who opposed him. The question is, who do you say Jesus is? Find out why your answer will have eternal consequences.
1: Our reading this morning is from John chapter 8, and we'll read from verse 48. John chapter 8 and verse 48. We're in the middle of this long dialogue between Jesus and the Jews, and the questions are coming and the answers are being delivered and so on. And from verse 48, we read, "The Jews answered Jesus, 'Are we not right in saying that you are a Samaritan and have a demon?' Jesus answered, 'I do not have a demon, but I honor my Father, and you dishonor me. Yet I do not seek my own glory. There is one who seeks it, and he is the judge. Truly, truly, I say to you, if anyone keeps my word, he will never see death.' The Jews said to him, 'Now we know that you have a demon. Abraham died, as did the prophets, yet you say, if anyone keeps my word, he will never see death. Are you greater than our father Abraham, who died, and the prophets died? Who do you make yourself out to be?' Jesus answered, 'If I glorify myself, my glory is nothing. It is my Father who glorifies me, of whom you say, he is our God. But you have not known him. I know him. If I were to say that I do not know him, I would be a liar like you. But I do know him, and I keep his word. Your father Abraham rejoiced that he would see my day. He saw it and was glad. So the Jews said to him, 'You are not yet 50 years old, and have you seen Abraham?' Jesus said to them, 'Truly, truly, I say to you, before Abraham was, I am.' So they picked up stones to throw at him, but Jesus hid himself and went out of the temple." Amen. Well, Lord, we thank you that your word is fixed in the heavens as we turn to it now, that we might understand your word, that we might believe it, that we might trust in it, that we might live in the light of it, that we might gather ourselves up in it. Lord, we pray that you will save us from standing aloof from the truth that we now consider. Bring it home to our hearts in a life-changing way. We ask in Jesus' name, amen. Well, our truly, truly this morning is there in verse 58. Jesus said to them, "Truly, truly, I say to you, before Abraham was, I am." Everything actually throughout the first eight chapters has, in one sense, been building up to this quite amazing declaration. And in chapter 8, ever since Jesus has made the statement, "I am the light of the world. Whoever follows me will not walk in darkness, but will have the light of life." Ever since he has said that, he has been questioned, he's been interrupted, he's been contradicted. In fact, it's a bit like these dreadful debates that, they call them debates, where we have political figures who try and say something, and immediately they try and say anything at all, they're interrupted, they are accused, they're contradicted, and so on. And this is exactly what's going on here. He is accused of creating for himself a storyline about himself that isn't true. That's what they're saying. We can't believe, Jesus, that you're actually coming up with these various statements. And as the dialogue has progressed, and we can say it has progressed, it's not that they are talking apart from one another or they're talking beyond one another. It is a dialogue. And we've seen, although we haven't worked our way through all of the chapter, we've seen that Jesus, can we say this, that Jesus gives as good as he gets. That Jesus does not pull his punches. So, for example, in the section that begins with verse 39, which in my Bible has a heading, "You are of your father the devil." That's quite a statement. Verse 42, Jesus said to them, "If God were your father," which is what they're claiming, "you would love me, for I came from God and I'm here. I came not of my own accord, but he sent me. Why do you not understand what I say? It is because you cannot bear to hear my word." It's as if the dialogue is taking place and their mouths are working, their tongues are working, but their fingers are in their ears. "You can't even bear to hear what it is I'm saying to you. You are of your father, the devil, and your will is to do your father's desires. He was a murderer from the beginning and does not stand in the truth, because there is no truth in him. When he lies, he speaks out of his own character, for he is a liar and the father of all who tell lies." Now, that is about as straightforward, I think, as a person can be. And as a result of that, it is very clear that his antagonists, the Jews, on the other side of this fence, as it were, it is clear to them that they are unable to keep up with him. They are being caught, if you like, in their own arguments, which are the very antithesis of being flawless. And so what do? They do, again, what happens, I think, in political debates. They resort to personal abuse. And so they start to call in question his identity. "You're not a true Jew, you are a Samaritan," they said. I think that's what we should conclude. A Samaritan was just like a notch above being a heathen. "Not only are you a Samaritan, but we actually think that you have a demon." When we think about this and we realize what is actually being recorded for us here, it's quite staggering, isn't it? And yet, in conversation with people, that's exactly what we discover. We want to speak to them about Jesus, and they do not believe what we tell them because they cannot bear to hear what is being said about Jesus. It is not that we are unable to articulate the claims in a reasonable way, or that we stumble, although we may, but it is that they just can't bear to hear what Jesus has to say. Now, although they are somewhat abusive in their approach, Jesus' response, as we've seen, is actually calm. Verse 49, in responding to these accusations, I don't have a demon. Jesus has to answer that question. The Son of God has to look these fellows in the face. When he has the power to command legions of angels to step down in the prospect of his death, how gracious, how kind is Jesus? "I don't have a demon, but I honor my Father, and you dishonor me. I don't seek my own glory. There is one who seeks it." You'll notice it's capitalized in your Bible, speaking of God. "There is one who seeks it, and he's the judge." And then, as we saw last time, "Truly, truly, I say to you, if anyone keeps my word, he will never see death." So in other words, Jesus is calm in his explanation, "I'm not seeking my own glory." And then he is bold in his declaration. "I'm telling you," he says, "I'm telling you the truth, anyone who keeps my word will not see death." An astonishing claim. We gave ourselves to it last time. The second half of the study last time was vital to understand what we were dealing with in the first. I don't want to go back to it now, but I had a note in my notes that seemed very apropos, which I didn't mention last time, but someone has said, a wise man of 70 need not be always fearing, much less talking about, his approaching death. But a wise man of 70 should always take it into account. Well, enough said about that. Once again, to that amazing statement that truly, truly in 51, the Jews now come back at him again and look at what they say. Now we know that you have a demon. In other words, we thought you did, but now we're pretty certain that you do. We're able to conclude that that actually settles it. In verse 48, their statement is somewhat diffident, isn't it? Are we not right? They put it in the interrogative. Are we not right in saying that you're a Samaritan and have a demon? We're wondering about this. Now in verse 52, we're absolutely clear about it. Now we know that you have a demon. And the reason we know is because Abraham died, the prophets died, and you are prepared to say, anyone who keeps my word will never see death. Now, let me just make three observations. First of all, and we'll spend longer on the first two and very little on the third. First of all, let's notice that in this entire dialogue here, these individuals, the Jews, are still wrestling with the question of Jesus' identity. They still cannot get their heads, if you like, around the reality of what he's saying, and when they begin to approximate to it, they recoil from it. So verse 53, their question is straightforward. Are you greater than our father Abram, and along with the prophets who also died? So they're face to face with Jesus, literally face to face with Jesus, and their curiosity is aroused. I don't think it's possible for a person to come face to face with Jesus when we read the Bible and his words speak out to us without realizing that there is a decision that has to be made. We either have to, as we said last time, bow down before him and worship him and receive him as the Lord of glory and the Savior of the world, or else we walk away from him. The curiosity of such an encounter is not unique to John chapter 8. In fact, although we didn't study John chapter 4, it's very much the same response as the woman at the well. When Jesus begins to speak to her in a face-to-face encounter, eventually she says to him, she asks him, are you greater than our father Jacob who built this well? What is she saying? Who in the world are you? Who are you? Now you may be here this morning and that's exactly where you are as you make your journey through life. You may have come as a result of a friend who invited you. And you, like these individuals, have as yet not fully resolved the question of Jesus' identity. Now they're asking him, you will notice in 53, I hope your Bible is open, who do you make yourself out to be? Who do you make yourself out to be? Now the reason they're asking that is because Jesus has made these amazing claims. He's already told them, I am the light of the world, and whoever follows me will never walk in darkness. I am the truth, and you will know the truth, and the truth will set you free. And most recently, and anyone who keeps my word will never see death. And they say, no, this cannot possibly be. Now, the inference is straightforward. Jesus, they say, is making himself to be something, making himself out to be something that he isn't. Now, this isn't the first time that we see this in the unfolding of John's gospel. You turn back for just a moment to chapter 5, and we see this happening again. The healing has taken place at the pool on the Sabbath. The paralyzed man has taken up his bed, and he's gone off. Jesus has said to them when they accused him of working on the Sabbath, he says, well, you should know that my Father is always working. I mean, he's in charge of the sun, the moon, the waves, the tides, and everything. He never stops in the order of creation. My Father is working until now, and I'm actually working. Verse 18, this was why the Jews were seeking all the more to kill him. Because not only was he breaking the Sabbath, but he was even calling God his own Father, making himself equal with God. In other words, he was making himself out to be something that he wasn't. Now, still in the text, Jesus then does not immediately answer their question about Abraham. You will see that. Their question is, are you greater than our father Abraham who died? Jesus does not address that. He picks up on what he's already said in verse 50. Remember up there in verse 50, when they accuse him of having a demon and so on, he said very straightforwardly, I don't seek my own glory. There is one who seeks it, and he is the judge. Now he comes back to it. Now you see in verse 54, if I glorify myself, he says that would mean nothing. But he says, I am not without honor, and this glory is not self-given. In other words, I'm not glorifying myself. I'm not actually doing what you're suggesting. I'm not making myself out to be something that I'm not. So where then does this honor come from? Where does this glory come from? Well, he says, it is my Father who glorifies me, of whom you say he is our God. Now, when did they say that? Well, you have to go back up to verse, 41? You are doing the works your father did. They said to him, we weren't born of sexual immorality. We have one Father, even God. And Jesus, again, straightforwardly, it said, if God were your Father, you would love me, for I come from God and I am here. I didn't come on my own accord, but I was dispatched. I was sent here. Remember that somehow in the mystery of the purposes of God in eternity, the Father and the Son and the Holy Spirit have set about, if you like, the business of salvation. And we should just note what we say to our children when they ask us these big, hard questions about the mystery of God's dealings. That very straightforwardly, we're teaching our children and our grandchildren that Jesus Christ is God the Son from all eternity. God the Son from all eternity. When we read John's gospel, we find that he is also called the Word of God. Well, how does this work, they ask us? Well, he became a man. He was born into the world. Living in the world, he never stopped being God's son. He was born in the same way that anyone else is born, coming into the world according to the processes of the creative order. But he did not begin life 9 months before he emerged when Mary gave birth. Why? Because he is not only the Son of God, but he is God the Son from all of eternity. And this is foundational biblical doctrine, incidentally. This is not some strange esoteric approach to understanding the doctrine of the Trinity. And so these individuals, these strict monotheists, are up against this dilemma. How can it possibly be that you, we know where you came from, we knew that you worked with your father, Joseph, we know about Bethlehem, we know about all these things. How can you possibly say this? Now the words of Jesus, of course, are the words that the Father has given him. That is also very important, and it doesn't come in this chapter, but it comes in John chapter 12, and you might want to just see that it's there. If you turn to John 12 for just a moment. And again, in one of these great declarations of Jesus, Jesus cried out and he said, whoever believes in me, believes not in me, but in him who sent me. Now that's very important. It's very important for my Jewish friends. Some may be within earshot of my voice right now. Listen to what Jesus says. For I have not spoken on my own authority, but the Father who sent me has himself given me a commandment what to say and what to speak. Jesus is saying,
2: I'm not giving myself an honor. The Father honors me. I am not taking glory to myself. It is the Father who glorifies me. I'm not making stuff up. I am speaking the words that the Father has given me to speak. In other words, if you get me, you get him. And if you get him, you get me. It sort of was a perplexity for them. Unless you believe that I am he said in verse 24 back in John chapter 8. Remember John chapter 8? In verse 24, he said to them, unless you believe that I am he, you will die in your sins. You see, there's a consequence to unbelief. The people say, well, I just don't believe. Doesn't really matter. Oh, yeah, it matters. Because you face eternal death. As soon as Jesus says that in verse 24, we're back at the same question. Verse 25. I'm looking now to see if it's there. Yes, it is. I told you that you would die in your sins, for unless you believe that I am he, you will die in your sins. And so they said to him, who are you? Who are you? They're wrestling with the question of his identity. I was sitting at my desk last night, as happens to me all the time. I suddenly was transported back to 1970, and I could hear in my head Mary Magdalene's song from Superstar. Mary Magdalene, as given these words by Andrew Lloyd Webber, hasn't really much of a clue what's going on. And as you move around the community in these days, if there is any interest whatsoever in Jesus of Nazareth, most people that I encounter have already concluded with Mary Magdalene that he's a man. He's just a man. Like so many others, so many different religious leaders, so many ideas out there, so many across the pages of human history. What's the big deal about Jesus?
0: 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By the way, if you're in pastoral ministry or church leadership, did you know that Alistair is hosting Basics 2026 in Valencia, California this year? It'll take place on September 29th through the 30th. 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Thanks for listening. You ever become frustrated when you're unable to convince others of the deity of Christ? Tomorrow we'll learn an important lesson on this topic from Jesus himself. 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
10: Francis Scott Key wrote of a flag that refused to fall, a powerful reminder that freedom endures only when it's defended. 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
5: Good day. It's Anthony today. And the Lord has a word for you today and for me. The word of the Lord is, do today what the Lord has given you the grace to do. That's it. Today, all the Lord is calling you to do is what he's giving you the grace to do. And with the inspiration or the command of the Lord, there's always grace for you to do it. The Lord doesn't need big acts or big things today. Maybe Jesus just wants you to spend more time with him today, to tell him how much you love him, to go away in your room and shut the door, and just allow the Holy Spirit to come, invite the Holy Spirit in, and begin to pray, and begin to seek the face of God in the way that God is calling you to do it. You know, recently, I want to preach what I want to preach about Jesus, but the Lord wanted me to speak about this today. So guess what? I'm going to speak about it. Because all me and you are called to be is empty vessels for the Lord to use us and speak through us, and we can be a conduit for the goodness of God. You know, when we do what God calls us to do, Jesus wants us to be grateful for what he's inspiring us to do. You know, because it's all by grace. It's all by grace. I remember when I first came to the Lord, I had the ability to, in the grace, in the desire to pray for hours and hours and sit in front of the Blessed Sacrament for sun up to sundown and pray a whole prayer book of prayers and fast for, you know, 21 days, 40, fast and just fast and preach. And it was by God's grace. And that was a season he had me in so I could begin to repair for the how I was living before. And it was actually like very easy. I mean, I would be hungry, but it was very easy. Now, I'll be lucky if I can fast for one day. I'll be lucky lately if I can fast till 3 o'clock one day. It's not very easy. And it's given me such an ability to just, God has humbled me to make me realize that everything in my life and your life is only by the grace of God. And you know what? Maybe it's more efficacious for me now to make a fast till 3 o'clock than it would be to fast for 5 days when it was all easy and the presence of God was there. But you know what? God wants to strip away from me and from you everything that doesn't belong to him. He's more impressed with character than with works, with love than conversion, you know, because conversion is all about love. And this life is about God stripping away any dependency that me or you may have on ourselves. Any way, even in my mind or your mind, that we think we can do anything without the grace of God, God wants to shut that down immediately. Because it's only by his grace can we breathe, can we speak, can we talk. And we're called to glorify Jesus in all things.

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3: The act, it's in these small acts of surrender that we're called to do by Jesus all day by day. But you know, when you string them together, surrender to the Lord, surrender to the Lord, we enter into this divine life with the Lord Jesus. We're walking in divine union with him. Attentiveness is how we truly receive the love of God. That I want to be attentive to Jesus at all hours of the day today. Tell Jesus I love him. Tell Jesus I submit to you. Tell Jesus it's your life, Lord. Just live it through me. Whatever it's going to be, it's going to be. Whatever you want me to do, I'm going to do. I abandon myself to you, Jesus, and to your divine will. See, abandonment to God produces sweetness and peace in the soul. Have you ever met someone who knows the Lord and they're just, they have so much peace about them that they don't need to tell you they have peace. It just comes off of them. It's because they're totally abandoned to the Lord Jesus Christ. All right, Lord, whatever it's going to be, it's going to be. Whatever happens today, it's going to happen. Whatever you need me to do today, Lord, I'm going to, by your grace, I'm going to do the best I can to do it. And I surrender it to you. I'm not going to judge this is good, this is bad, this is Satan, this is God. I'm going to say, fiat, Lord, I love you. I love you, Jesus. And I bless you, Lord. And I just give it to you. And you just let the Lord take care of it. I've been trying to let the Lord take care of everything. You know, I got to preach. Jesus, come preach in my preaching. I got to go to work. Lord Jesus, let's do this together. Come work in my working. You know, maybe I'm dying to a part of me, you know, being at the restaurant for 13 hours straight. But you know what? You're going to use me to speak to people. And more so, I'm going to die to myself, because it's the holiest thing I can be doing, is doing your will and doing what you call me to do for this day. Today I mentor a couple younger kids, and they don't have fathers. And so Matthew, I'm going to take them out. I'm going to spend time with them, and I'm going to love on them, and I'm going to tell them about Jesus. And you know, I'm going to ask Jesus to come be part of it. And that's better than reading the Bible for 8 hours, because God's not calling me to do that today. When I first came to the Lord, I realized that, like, even in Christ, I was kind of very control freak. You know, I fast these days. You got to create discipline, but it was more about what I wanted to do for the Lord on that day. Where now it's Jesus is in driver's seat, I hope, and I'm just cruising with him. And it doesn't need to be hard. It doesn't. It just needs to be that I'm attentive to the Lord Jesus. You're attentive to the Lord Jesus today. And you're going to do what he calls you to do by his grace. Some days, like I was going into Walmart the other day, and I was sitting in the parking lot, and I just knew the Lord was going to want me to tell someone about Jesus. But it was a hard day. I'm spiritually, physically exhausted. I'm like, Lord, please, I don't have it in me right now. I don't got it in me today. Let me just go in there and get what I need to get and come back. And, you know, I went and I was buying what I needed to

0: And the Lord just gave me a tiny bit of grace. Just a tiny bit of grace for the woman at the cash register. And all of a sudden, it was just the Lord kind of was speaking through me. And the Lord and Jesus said what he needed to say to her. And it wasn't a big thing. It was only a little grace, maybe 10 seconds. But, you know, it showed me, don't just trust in the Lord. I don't even need to think about I'm going anywhere to bring the kingdom of God. The kingdom of God is already inside of me. The kingdom of God is already inside of you. And some days there's a lot of grace. Some days there's very, very little grace because the Lord is stripping us and purifying us. And, you know, we're sharing in the sufferings of Christ. And that's okay. Everything doesn't have to be about outward ministry. Like the inward ministry with Christ is a far greater ministry, but out of our innermost being will flow rivers of living water. And Jesus Christ, he wants to pour out of you. He doesn't need you to strive today. He doesn't need you to do these great things in the physical realm. Well, maybe he does. Maybe he's calling you to do something today that you've never done before. Call someone today that you've never called before. Say something today about Jesus to someone you never have before. Or maybe he's just calling you into the secret place with him. But what he's calling you to is divine intimacy. What he's calling in you into a love relationship with God. See, we know Christ by the degree of love he pours into us. But we open the windows of heaven by loving Jesus, by telling him how special he is, by telling him, Jesus, you are the Lord of Lords, the King of Kings. You know, that's what the Lord wants. He wants to open up something with you. That maybe you just read the Bible. You don't read two chapters. You read two verses. But the Holy Spirit can speak to you through those verses. He can reveal to you what he needs. You know, there's many times I'm just gazing at the Blessed Sacrament or reading the Word or praying the Rosary, and I just get one little word from the Lord. But with that word comes revelation. It's like the Lord begins to unpack, being like, Anthony, you're too worried. Anthony, you're being a control freak. Anthony, you're pushing your desire about not what my desire is. You know, maybe, yeah, where am I going to live? God's gonna unveil when he has somewhere new for me to live. It's just living in the present moment with the Lord Jesus Christ and surrendering it all to him. Because we have the Holy Spirit. You know, Jesus said, it's better that I go than if I stay, because I'm going to send you the promise of the Father, the precious Holy Spirit. On Pentecost Vigil, we had an amazing, amazing night. We had the Pentecostal Vigil Mass, and then we just worshiped God. We had all the candles stay on, the lights were down, and the power of God was released. There wasn't much preaching. We had a couple of prophetic words from the Lord, actually, but it was about God releasing the kingdom and us laying hands upon people. Because one word from the Holy Spirit is more powerful than 1 hour of a sermon. If the Lord just breathes on you for one moment, if he just speaks to you for one instant, it changes everything in your life. And God can do anything sovereignly. He could speak to you right now, today. But he's looking for us to be complicit with the Holy Spirit and open up the wells of heaven that the Holy Spirit may feel invited. He can be grieved. He's a person. He has a personality. There are things we can do that invite the Holy Spirit in to dispose ourselves to receive what God wants to give to us. Yes, Lord, just come, Holy Spirit. We invite you in. That Jesus, you send the power of God. Because the Holy Spirit reveals to us the plans of God. See, there's a God has a book written about you. There's a perfect plan that when we follow the will of God, those pages of our life that God has for us are written. But when we do our own will, when we do what we want to do, even in good and holy things, you know, that we have a book of Anthony. I don't want the book of Anthony. I want the book of life, that God's will is the pen and he's inscribing it about how he wants to move me and what he wants me to do upon this earth and what he wants you to do upon this earth, what Jesus wants you to do upon this earth. He doesn't only want to get you saved. Amen. He does. But that's first grade, right? God wants you to get a PhD in knowing and loving and serving the Lord Jesus Christ. And as we speak the word of God, the Holy Spirit comes and signs and wonders accompany the preaching of the gospel. You know, but it starts little to do the will of God. That's it. Like the will of God produces light in the soul, and light generates knowledge. And when you're filled with light and knowledge, they love each other and it generates love. Because that's the goal, to become all love for Jesus Christ, to become all fire for Jesus Christ. There was a story one of the monks were telling me, and they found this desert father monk who just lived alone in the desert just with the Lord. And when the monk saw this elderly monk, they saw his hands, and his hands were burning with fire. His hands were literally on fire with the fire of the Holy Spirit. But one of the monks said, "Why don't you make your whole body fire? Why don't you make your whole life fire? Why don't you burn for Jesus and let other people watch you burn?" And when the fire of God and the Holy Spirit and the new wine and the outpouring of the Spirit comes upon you, it looks different in every season of your life. Sometimes it's probo sate marianako rodia masuto rosa base. And that fire, I remember when I received that fire, I was burning and burning and burning and burning was fire for God. And I couldn't contain the fire. I had to go out and preach. I had to pray. I had to burn for the Lord. And now, sometimes when the Holy Spirit gives me a fresh outpouring, you know what it looks like? It looks like the light is so bright, it starts kicking up all the darkness in me. It starts kicking up all this evil in my heart and all this control and all this humanness that God doesn't want me to carry anymore. And it looks like desolation at times. It looks like the fire of purification. And that doesn't make you want to go preach. But it's just a greater gift for God. If you say, "Lord, thank you for this gift. Thank you, Lord. I know that this may not feel good, but it's a gift from you, Lord. And I trust in you. And I know all things work together for the good." And, you know, God knows who belongs to him. God knows whose is his, because it's our choice. You can be God's choice. You can choose God today in a way you've never chosen before. We all got different paths, and we were all created for different purposes. I was created to preach the gospel, and to evangelize, and to pray, and to witness, and to bring the kingdom of God on earth as it is in heaven. And you know, God's greatest gift he gave me was a witness to that, to Father Tom. Father Tom never wasn't teaching me with words. He was teaching me with his life. He was teaching me with his action. And he was teaching me with his preaching as well. But more so, I gained more from watching Father and how he lived and how he operated. And, you know, you wanna try to be a great man of God, you serve a great man of God. That's it. It's a spiritual impartation. And what's amazing is God gave Father Tom such a platform that he has thousands and thousands of spiritual children because you catch in the impartation from listening to In Season, Out of Season, listen to him preach. Someone just told me that, like, you know, at Pentecost Vigil, when Jesus says, better that I go than I stay, then I give you the Holy Spirit. I think it was timing for Father Tom as well. I know it doesn't feel like it, but better that he goes than he stays, because he's at the right hand of the Father pouring out the Holy Spirit upon us. He's pouring it out upon us. The future glory is greater than the latter glory. It is. Father Tom, pray for us. You know, he's at the throne of God. He can intercede for you. Doesn't mean he's God. He can't answer prayer, but he can go to God. Pray for us, Father Tom. Everyone listening, Father, pray for them as you have been. Pour out the Spirit upon them. Everyone who's giving and continues to give to you, to the, your ministry, so the gospel can continue to be proclaimed, Lord. Pour it out upon them, Jesus. Pour it out upon them by the intercession of Father Tom. If anyone can't give, Lord, let them have the provision to be able to give. The angel of provision, let it come upon them. There's angels that help us in all of our ministries. There's angels that God sends to us to help us with provision and finances. There's angels that come and they help us with ministry and prayer and the ability to preach. The Lord gives us angels. Are we attentive to our angels? Angels aren't God, but angels are servants for those who are to inherit salvation. See, we want the fullness of the faith. The fullness of the faith. You know, Jesus is King. By his blood, we are made right with God. We are saved. That's first grade. Time to come up. Come up. And I want to use everything that heaven has given to me and heaven has given to you. You have a guardian angel. He's been with you your whole life since day one. That guardian angel is called by God to serve you, protect you, lead you to the gospel, to save you. There's been so many times in my life before Christ that there's been such bad accidents and I've made such bad decisions and I've almost died many times. That I'm even here with the ability to speak to you is a miracle. But my guardian angel has helped me. He's protected me. He saved me. And it all comes back to Jesus and the Father. But they've given us these angels. And life and death is in the hand of Jesus. So it's not in the devil's hand. Jesus can save who he wants to save for the reasons he wants to save them. You know, when I was doing everything I shouldn't do, the Lord didn't see me for who I was then. The Lord sees me for who he made me to be. Do you know that? The Lord Jesus doesn't see you for who you are today. He sees you in the fullness for who he created you to be. I'm not in the fullness of who God created me to be. And that's been very apparent these last 4 months since the Lord took Father Tom home. I can see my sin and my, you know, and my lack of trust in God. But guess what? I'm 8 years in. Where I'm going to be in 8 years is not going to be where I am now. Where I'm going to be in 20 years is not where I'm going to be now. Neither are you. That's it. That's why in the spiritual life, it's all about attitude. It's about attitude. See, when the Lord doesn't judge as much what you're going through as how you're reacting to it. The Lord's going to put you in a hard situation to say, how is he going to react to this? Or she, are they going to trust in me? Are they going to love me through this? Are they going to praise me through this? Or are they going to turn against me? They're going to say, God abandoned me. Are they going to say, this isn't from God? And start thinking of the devil and giving him credit. You know, we were reading the readings today for the church. And one of the readings was Job. Whatever I fear overtakes me. Whatever I feared the most has happened to me. You got to get over. I got to get over what I fear the most, because we're gonna manifest that. Meditating on it. The person who's always concerned about, I'm going to get in a car crash, this is scary, and they're speaking, oh, I'm going to get in a car crash. Guess who gets in the car crash? That person. Or I don't have enough money, or God's not going to provide. Guess who doesn't get provided for? That person. But the Lord says, my God, Lord, St. Paul, my God will provide for you according to his riches and glory in Christ Jesus. God will provide for me. I just live in that truth. You know, even when it looks not great, the Lord says, you just worry about being in the presence of God. You let me worry about providing what you need. You just pray for me. You let me worry about your children. They're my children. And when your hand is on your children, you're blocking the hand of God. That's a word for someone today. You got to let them go, and you got to give them to the Lord Jesus Christ. What I fear the most overtakes me. The thing I fear the most has happened to me. That's a great, great spiritual principle. You know, it's just like people. The people we dislike the most, those are the people we become. It's all about love. It's all about faith. It's all about trust. It's all about the Lord Jesus Christ and letting him rule and reign in your life. Today, tell Jesus, you will rule and you will reign as king in my life. Because when you allow Jesus to be the king of your life, he crowns you with the Holy Spirit and the power of the Holy Spirit. And whatever you're going through today, whether you think it's good, bad, thank Jesus. We're going to end with Philippians. Be anxious about nothing, but in everything by prayer and petition, present your request to God in the peace of God.
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7: 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I am your host, Lucas Townsend, on this Wednesday, May the 27th. Today's Radio Family Rosary program is sponsored in loving memory of Antonio Torres. At this time, we'd like to invite you to please join the Andre House as we come together to pray the glorious mysteries of the Most Holy Rosary.
8: Hello and welcome. My name is Father Brian Kennedy. I am a Holy Cross priest, and I serve here as the chaplain at Andre House of Hospitality, where we serve, in many ways, our homeless guests who live here on the streets of Phoenix. Please join us in praying today the rosary, especially for those who are homeless and poor. In the name of the Father, and of the Son, and of the Holy Spirit.
9: Amen.
8: I believe in God, the Father Almighty, creator of heaven and earth, and in Jesus Christ, his only Son, our Lord, who was conceived by the Holy Spirit, born of the Virgin Mary, suffered under Pontius Pilate, was crucified, died, and was buried. He descended into hell. On the third day he rose again from the dead. He ascended into heaven and is seated at the right hand of God, the Father Almighty. From there he will come to judge the living and the dead.
9: I believe in the Holy Spirit, the Holy Catholic Church, the communion of saints, the forgiveness of sins, the resurrection of the body, and life everlasting. Amen.
8: Our Father, who art in heaven, hallowed be thy name. Thy kingdom come, thy will be done, on earth as it is in heaven.
9: Give us this day our daily bread, and forgive us our trespasses, as we forgive those who trespass against us. And lead us not into temptation, but deliver us from evil. Amen.
8: Hail Mary, full of grace, the Lord is with thee. Blessed art thou among women, and blessed is the fruit of thy womb, Jesus.
9: Holy Mary, Mother of God, pray for us sinners, now and at the hour of our death. Amen.
8: Hail Mary, full of grace, the Lord is with thee. Blessed art thou among women, and blessed is the fruit of thy womb, Jesus.
9: Holy Mary, Mother of God, pray for us sinners, now and at the hour of our death. Amen.
8: Hail Mary, full of grace, the Lord is with thee. Blessed art thou among women, and blessed is the fruit of thy womb, Jesus.
9: Holy Mary, Mother of God, pray for us sinners, now and at the hour of our death. Amen.
8: Glory be to the Father, and to the Son, and to the Holy Spirit.
9: As it was in the beginning, it is now, and it shall be, a world without end. Amen.
8: The first glorious mystery, the resurrection. Our Father, who art in heaven, hallowed be thy name. Thy kingdom come, thy will be done, on earth as it is in heaven.
9: Give us this day our daily bread, and forgive us our trespasses, as we forgive those who trespass against us. And lead us not into temptation, but deliver us from evil. Amen.
8: Hail Mary, full of grace, the Lord is with thee. Blessed art thou among women, and blessed is the fruit of thy womb, Jesus.
9: Holy Mary, Mother of God, pray for us sinners, now and at the hour of our death. Amen.
8: Hail Mary, full of grace, the Lord is with thee. Blessed art thou among women, and blessed is the fruit of thy womb, Jesus.
9: Holy Mary, Mother of God, pray for us sinners, now and at the hour of our death. Amen.
8: Hail Mary, full of grace, the Lord is with thee. Blessed art thou among women, and blessed is the fruit of thy womb, Jesus.
9: Holy Mary, Mother of God, pray for us sinners, now and at the hour of our death. Amen.
8: Hail Mary, full of grace, the Lord is with thee. Blessed art thou among women, and blessed is the fruit of thy womb, Jesus.
9: Holy Mary, Mother of God, pray for us sinners, now and at the hour of our death. Amen.
8: Hail Mary, full of grace, the Lord is with thee. Blessed art thou among women, and blessed is the fruit of thy womb, Jesus.
9: Holy Mary, Mother of God, pray for us sinners, now and at the hour of our death. Amen.
8: Hail Mary, full of grace, the Lord is with thee. Blessed art thou among women, and blessed is the fruit of thy womb, Jesus.
9: Holy Mary, Mother of God, pray for us sinners, now and at the hour of our death. Amen.
8: Hail Mary, full of grace, the Lord is with thee. Blessed art thou among women, and blessed is the fruit of thy womb, Jesus.
9: Holy Mary, Mother of God, pray for us sinners, now and at the hour of our death. Amen.
8: Hail Mary, full of grace, the Lord is with thee. Blessed art thou among women, and blessed is the fruit of thy womb, Jesus.
9: Holy Mary, Mother of God, pray for us sinners, now and at the hour of our death. Amen.
8: Hail Mary, full of grace, the Lord is with thee. Blessed art thou among women, and blessed is the fruit of thy womb, Jesus.
9: Holy Mary, Mother of God, pray for us sinners, now and at the hour of our death. Amen.
8: Hail Mary, full of grace, the Lord is with thee. Blessed art thou among women, and blessed is the fruit of thy womb, Jesus.
9: Holy Mary, Mother of God, pray for us sinners, now and at the hour of our death. Amen.
8: Glory be to the Father, and to the Son, and to the Holy Spirit.
9: As it was in the beginning, is now, and ever shall be, a world without end. Amen.
8: O my Jesus, forgive us our sins, save us from the fires of hell.
9: Lead all souls to heaven, especially those in most need of thy mercy.
8: The second glorious mystery, the Ascension. Our Father, who art in heaven, hallowed be thy name. Thy kingdom come, thy will be done, on earth as it is in heaven.
9: Give us this day our daily bread, and forgive us our trespasses, as we forgive those who trespass against us. And lead us not into temptation, but deliver us from evil. Amen.
8: Hail Mary, full of grace, the Lord is with thee. Blessed art thou among women, and blessed is the fruit of thy womb, Jesus.
9: Holy Mary, Mother of God, pray for us sinners, now and at the hour of our death. Amen.
8: Hail Mary, full of grace, the Lord is with thee. Blessed art thou among women, and blessed is the fruit of thy womb, Jesus.
9: Holy Mary, Mother of God, pray for us sinners, now and at the hour of our death. Amen.
8: Hail Mary, full of grace, the Lord is with thee. Blessed art thou among women, and blessed is the fruit of thy womb, Jesus.
9: Holy Mary, Mother of God, pray for us sinners, now and at the hour of our death. Amen.
8: Hail Mary, full of grace, the Lord is with thee. Blessed art thou among women, and blessed is the fruit of thy womb, Jesus.
9: Holy Mary, Mother of God, pray for us sinners, now and at the hour of our death. Amen.
8: Hail Mary, full of grace, the Lord is with thee. Blessed art thou among women, and blessed is the fruit of thy womb, Jesus.
9: Holy Mary, Mother of God, pray for us sinners, now and at the hour of our death. Amen.
8: Hail Mary, full of grace, the Lord is with thee. Blessed art thou among women, and blessed is the fruit of thy womb, Jesus.
9: Holy Mary, Mother of God, pray for us sinners, now and at the hour of our death. Amen.
8: Hail Mary, full of grace, the Lord is with thee. Blessed art thou among women, and blessed is the fruit of thy womb, Jesus.
9: Holy Mary, Mother of God, pray for us sinners, now and at the hour of our death. Amen.
8: Hail Mary, full of grace, the Lord is with thee. Blessed art thou among women, and blessed is the fruit of thy womb, Jesus.
9: Holy Mary, Mother of God, pray for us sinners, now and at the hour of our death. Amen.
8: Hail Mary, full of grace, the Lord is with thee. Blessed art thou among women, and blessed is the fruit of thy womb, Jesus.
9: Holy Mary, Mother of God, pray for us sinners, now and at the hour of our death. Amen.
8: Hail Mary, full of grace, the Lord is with thee. Blessed art thou among women, and blessed is the fruit of thy womb, Jesus.
9: Holy Mary, Mother of God, pray for us sinners, now and at the hour of our death. Amen.
8: Glory be to the Father, and to the Son, and to the Holy Spirit.
9: As it was in the beginning, is now, and ever shall be, a world without end. Amen.
8: O my Jesus,
9: forgive us our sins, save us from the fires of hell. Lead all souls to heaven, especially those in most need of thy mercy.
8: The third glorious mystery, the descent of the Holy Spirit. Our Father, who art in heaven, hallowed be thy name. Thy kingdom come, thy will be done, on earth as it is in heaven.
9: Give us this day our daily bread, and forgive us our trespasses, as we forgive those who trespass against us. And lead us not into temptation, but deliver us from evil. Amen.
8: Hail Mary, full of grace, the Lord is with thee. Blessed art thou among women, and blessed is the fruit of thy womb, Jesus.
9: Holy Mary, Mother of God, pray for us sinners, now and at the hour of our death. Amen.
8: Hail Mary, full of grace, the Lord is with thee. Blessed art thou among women, and blessed is the fruit of thy womb, Jesus.
10: Holy Mary, Mother of God, pray for us sinners, now and at the hour of our death. Amen.
8: Hail Mary, full of grace, the Lord is with thee. Blessed art thou among women, and blessed is the fruit of thy womb, Jesus.
10: Holy Mary, Mother of God, pray for us sinners, now and at the hour of our death. Amen.
8: Hail Mary, full of grace, the Lord is with thee. Blessed art thou among women, and blessed is the fruit of thy womb, Jesus.
10: Holy Mary, Mother of God, pray for us sinners, now and at the hour of our death. Amen.
8: Hail Mary, full of grace, the Lord is with thee. Blessed art thou among women, and blessed is the fruit of thy womb, Jesus.
10: Holy Mary, Mother of God, pray for us sinners, now and at the hour of our death. Amen.
8: Hail Mary, full of grace, the Lord is with thee. Blessed art thou among women, and blessed is the fruit of thy womb, Jesus.
10: Holy Mary, Mother of God, pray for us sinners, now and at the hour of our death. Amen.
8: Hail Mary, full of grace, the Lord is with thee. Blessed art thou among women, and blessed is the fruit of thy womb, Jesus.
10: Holy Mary, Mother of God, pray for us sinners, now and at the hour of our death. Amen.
8: Hail Mary, full of grace, the Lord is with thee. Blessed art thou among women, and blessed is the fruit of thy womb, Jesus.
10: Holy Mary, Mother of God, pray for us sinners, now and at the hour of our death. Amen.
8: Hail Mary, full of grace, the Lord is with thee. Blessed art thou among women, and blessed is the fruit of thy womb, Jesus.
10: Holy Mary, Mother of God, pray for us sinners, now and at the hour of our death. Amen.
8: Hail Mary, full of grace, the Lord is with thee. Blessed art thou among women, and blessed is the fruit of thy womb, Jesus.
10: Holy Mary, Mother of God, pray for us sinners, now and at the hour of our death. Amen.
8: Glory be to the Father, and to the Son, and to the Holy Spirit.
10: As it was in the beginning, is now, and ever shall be, world without end. Amen.
8: O my Jesus, forgive us our sins, save us from the fires of hell.
10: Lead all souls to heaven, especially those in most need of thy mercy.
8: The fourth glorious mystery, the Assumption. Our Father, who art in heaven, hallowed be thy name. Thy kingdom come, thy will be done, on earth as it is in heaven.
9: Give us this day our daily bread, and forgive us our trespasses, as we forgive those who trespass against us. And lead us not into temptation, but deliver us from evil. Amen.
8: Hail Mary, full of grace, the Lord is with thee. Blessed art thou among women, and blessed is the fruit of thy womb, Jesus.
10: Holy Mary, Mother of God, pray for us sinners, now and at the hour of our death. Amen.
8: Hail Mary, full of grace, the Lord is with thee. Blessed art thou among women, and blessed is the fruit of thy womb, Jesus.
10: Holy Mary, Mother of God, pray for us sinners, now and at the hour of our death. Amen.
8: Hail Mary, full of grace, the Lord is with thee. Blessed art thou among women, and blessed is the fruit of thy womb, Jesus.
10: Holy Mary, Mother of God, pray for us sinners, now and at the hour of our death. Amen.
8: Hail Mary, full of grace, the Lord is with thee. Blessed art thou among women, and blessed is the fruit of thy womb, Jesus.
10: Holy Mary, Mother of God, pray for us sinners, now and at the hour of our death. Amen.
8: Hail Mary, full of grace, the Lord is with thee. Blessed art thou among women, and blessed is the fruit of thy womb, Jesus.
10: Holy Mary, Mother of God, pray for us sinners, now and at the hour of our death. Amen.
8: Hail Mary, full of grace, the Lord is with thee. Blessed art thou among women, and blessed is the fruit of thy womb, Jesus.
10: Holy Mary, Mother of God, pray for us sinners, now and at the hour of our death. Amen.
8: Hail Mary, full of grace, the Lord is with thee. Blessed art thou among women, and blessed is the fruit of thy womb, Jesus.
10: Holy Mary, Mother of God, pray for us sinners, now and at the hour of our death. Amen.
8: Hail Mary, full of grace, the Lord is with thee. Blessed art thou among women, and blessed is the fruit of thy womb, Jesus.
10: Holy Mary, Mother of God, pray for us sinners, now and at the hour of our death. Amen.
8: Hail Mary, full of grace, the Lord is with thee. Blessed art thou among women, and blessed is the fruit of thy womb, Jesus.
10: Holy Mary, Mother of God, pray for us sinners, now and at the hour of our death. Amen.
8: Hail Mary, full of grace, the Lord is with thee. Blessed art thou among women, and blessed is the fruit of thy womb, Jesus.
10: Holy Mary, Mother of God, pray for us sinners, now and at the hour of our death. Amen.
8: Glory be to the Father, and to the Son, and to the Holy Spirit.
10: As it was in the beginning, is now, and ever shall be, the world without end. Amen.
8: O my Jesus,
10: forgive us our sins, save us from the fires of hell, lead all souls to heaven, especially those who most need thy mercy.
8: The fifth glorious mystery, the coronation. Our Father, who art in heaven, hallowed be thy name. Thy kingdom come, thy will be done, on earth as it is in heaven.
10: Give us this day our daily bread, and forgive us our trespasses, as we forgive those who trespass against us. And lead us not into temptation, but deliver us from evil.
8: Hail Mary, full of grace, the Lord is with thee. Blessed art thou among women, and blessed is the fruit of thy womb, Jesus.
10: Holy Mary, Mother of God, pray for us sinners, now and at the hour of our death. Amen.
8: Hail Mary, full of grace, the Lord is with thee. Blessed art thou among women, and blessed is the fruit of thy womb, Jesus.
10: Holy Mary, Mother of God, pray for us sinners, now and at the hour of our death. Amen.
8: Hail Mary, full of grace, the Lord is with thee. Blessed art thou among women, and blessed is the fruit of thy womb, Jesus.
10: Holy Mary, Mother of God, pray for us sinners, now and at the hour of our death. Amen.
8: Hail Mary, full of grace, the Lord is with thee. Blessed art thou among women, and blessed is the fruit of thy womb, Jesus.
10: Holy Mary, Mother of God, pray for us sinners, now and at the hour of our death. Amen.
8: Hail Mary, full of grace, the Lord is with thee. Blessed art thou among women, and blessed is the fruit of thy womb, Jesus.
10: Holy Mary, Mother of God, pray for us sinners, now and at the hour of our death. Amen.
8: Hail Mary, full of grace, the Lord is with thee. Blessed art thou among women, and blessed is the fruit of thy womb, Jesus.
10: Holy Mary, Mother of God, pray for us sinners, now and at the hour of our death. Amen.
8: Hail Mary, full of grace, the Lord is with thee. Blessed art thou among women, and blessed is the fruit of thy womb, Jesus.
10: Holy Mary, Mother of God, pray for us sinners, now and at the hour of our death. Amen.
8: Hail Mary, full of grace, the Lord is with thee. Blessed art thou among women, and blessed is the fruit of thy womb, Jesus.
10: Holy Mary, Mother of God, pray for us sinners, now and at the hour of our death. Amen.
8: Hail Mary, full of grace, the Lord is with thee. Blessed art thou among women, and blessed is the fruit of thy womb, Jesus.
10: Holy Mary, Mother of God, pray for us sinners, now and at the hour of our death. Amen.
8: Hail Mary, full of grace, the Lord is with thee. Blessed art thou among women, and blessed is the fruit of thy womb, Jesus.
10: Holy Mary, Mother of God, pray for us sinners, now and at the hour of our death. Amen.
8: Glory be to the Father, and to the Son, and to the Holy Spirit.
10: As it was in the beginning, is now, and ever shall be, the world without end. Amen.
8: O my Jesus,
10: forgive us our sins, save us from the fires of hell, lead all souls to heaven, especially those who most need of thy mercy.
8: Hail, Holy Queen, Mother of mercy, our life, our sweetness, and our hope. To thee do we cry, poor banished children of Eve. To thee do we send up our sighs, mourning and weeping in this valley of tears.
10: Turn then, most gracious advocate, thine eyes of mercy towards us, and after this our exile, show unto us the blessed fruit of thy womb, Jesus. O clement, O loving, O sweet Virgin Mary,
8: pray for us, O Holy Mother of God,
10: that we may be worthy of the promises of Christ.
8: In the name of the Father, and of the Son, and of the Holy Spirit.
11: Amen.
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12: Well, hello everyone. This is James at Radio Family Rosary. Today I'm with Ryan Everson, who is the Executive Director of Angelico Sacred Music and is also a seminarian for the Diocese of Phoenix. 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
13: Thank you very much, James. Grateful to be with you.
12: So, Ryan, it's good to have you on the program today. As we think about all the many liturgical traditions in our church, one of which is music, can you share with us a little bit about what makes music sacred as distinguished from other forms of music?
13: Yes, certainly, James. It's a really interesting question. Obviously, the church documents say a lot about this that you can read online, but for me to speak a little bit more distinctly about it, I would say sacred music principally needs to have God as its object. It needs to be theocentric. I think it's interesting. Cardinal Ratzinger in Spirit of the Liturgy, speaking of sacred art in general, also says that sacred art needs to be composed, created, painted in a prayerful manner, that if the art is just made by a sort of secular artist who isn't praying as he creates it, then it's not really sacred art so much as just Christian art, that the way in which it's composed is very important for Ratzinger. And with music, it needs to have a form that lifts our minds up towards heaven, such that it complements the words. The compositional form needs to complement the words to help us set our minds and our hearts on the Lord.
12: Hmm. So it has a distinct function and purpose for, compared to other forms of music.
13: Yeah, certainly. I think another interesting thing is that within sacred music, I like to think of it as a big umbrella within which we have a spectrum. So Gregorian chant, for example, I would say is very distinctly sacred music because we don't find any music like that in the secular world, right? Mm-hmm. So there's no mistaking Gregorian chant for secular music. It's exclusively for prayerful purposes. Other music, like praise and worship music, I would like to still consider praise and music within the umbrella of sacred music because it can really beautifully lift our minds and hearts to the Lord.
12: Mm-hmm.
13: But with the compositional element, it's a little less distinctly sacred. And one of the key ways we can see this is if you're listening to a piece of praise and worship music in a language that you don't understand at all, you won't be able to tell, you might not be able to tell if it's sacred music or pop music,
12: mm-hmm.
13: or sacred
12: mm-hmm.
13: music or secular music. And yet the words, if you do understand them, are really beautiful, or could at least be really beautifully lifting our minds up to the Lord. So we have a big umbrella within which there is a spectrum of music that is more or less sacred. And yet all of them can be used within the right context in our prayer lives to lift our minds up to the Lord and unite our hearts to His.
12: Mm. Are there any specific principles that apply to composing sacred music?
13: Yeah, I think it depends on what kind of music you're trying to compose. And this is also a really interesting area that sacred musicians are speaking about today. For myself, as a composer, I compose what I would call classical sacred music. And I think classical is a key adjective there, that praise and worship music, you know, a guitar player for praise and worship music would never call it classical music because it's not like Mozart or Palestrina, which is more similar to the music that I compose.
12: Mm-hmm.
13: And so classical allows us a key way to distinguish different categories within sacred music. When I compose classical sacred music, I'm trying to imitate the masters of the craft that the church has given us, right? People like Palestrina in the Roman Renaissance era, Mozart wrote a lot of really beautiful classical sacred
12: mm-hmm.
13: music
12: mm-hmm.
13: that we should draw upon the beautiful foundation that they built. And yet the contemporary sacred artist in any discipline also wants to add something that speaks from his own culture, that the mm-hmm. greatest sacred art in our tradition speaks the culture of its birth to you. Like when you see Michelangelo's sculptures, you know it's from the Italian Renaissance just by looking at it. You mm-hmm. see Notre Dame Cathedral in Paris, you know it's from medieval France. You don't need someone to tell you. You don't need like a piece of paper that says what era it's from. The art silently shouts its culture at you.
12: Mm-hmm.
13: And so I believe contemporary sacred music should do similarly, to reverence the tradition, but also to add something from the artist's own culture and own era.
12: No, that's wonderful. Well, Ryan, thanks so much for taking some time to share with us today.
13: Thank you, James. Grateful.
12: Would you like to close with a prayer?
13: Yes, that'd be wonderful. In the name of the Father, and of the Son, and of the Holy Spirit. Amen. Lord Jesus, King of glory, we give you thanks and praise for the gift of your resurrection, which reopened the gates of heaven for us, so that you may be united to us in your love for all eternity. Please give us the grace to follow your calling for us, and help us through the aid of sacred art and sacred music to be renewed in the virtue of hope, to set our minds and hearts on the things that are above, to realize your great glory, an unimaginable glory, and to use that to guide us through the trials of this life so that we may one day live with you and all your angels and saints forever. Amen.
12: Amen.
13: In the name of the Father, and of the Son, and of the Holy Spirit. Amen.
12: Thank you, Ryan.
13: Thank you, James.
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1: Greetings, friends and new listeners, and welcome to The Sound of Faith. I'm Sharon Knotts, thanking you for joining us today because we know faith comes by hearing and hearing by the Word of God. I'm excited by today's message by my father, Brother Hardy. It's from his Gideon series. Part one is Gideon's 300, The Test of Leadership. This motivational message focuses on what we must do to pass the necessary test in order to be used in ministry in these last days. Out of multiple thousands, God narrowed his choice to just 300. 300 men who passed the test of leadership.
2: And the failure of Israel was they didn't drive out the strongholds and the enemy in their life. And what happened? The enemy got stronger in them and captured them. And that's what a lot of Christians have done. They haven't drove out these things. God has forgiven us of our sins, but they're strongholds of the enemy. And we got to drive them out by the Word of God and the Holy Ghost and prayer and fasting if you have to. But a whole lot of people not drove out the enemy and petted the flesh. And like we've been studying last week, they have exalted king flesh and king self. Whatever blesses you, regardless of how it affects anybody else, do it. Until they got slogans out, just do it. Well, I've been wrestling very hard this week. I came back from that conference with my heart crushed and my spirit crushed. Not because of that, but because of God's trying to get the light out of my vessel. I can't hardly talk some things that my spirit's crying. Especially the one service. And after all the ministers and teachers, they got letters up that far in their arm. I'll never get that high letters. And then they started the song service. I don't fully know why I'm crushed. I'm still crushed. Before they did, I saw some of the young people over there with white on like angels and big gold trumpets. And when the organist began to play the song, the young people had disappeared, and she began to play the song, and I felt the power of God come roaring in that service. And she played it. And those kids broke in with those white robes on and those trumpets singing, Jehovah Nissi is Lord. And I'm telling you, there was a sweep over my heart in that congregation. And I saw our young people all over America and all over the world bound by drugs, bound by dope. Our generation, our young people do not know the power of God, brother. They are like Gideon when the angel of the Lord, when Jesus appeared unto them and called him a mighty man of valor. And he said, if you are for us, why have these things befallen us? And where is the God of our fathers in the miracles? And our young people have never saw it. They don't know what the power of God is. But all they've seen is backslidden churches, backslidden preachers, money-grabbing preachers. And I know you don't like me, but I can't help it. God's got a hold of my heart and my soul this morning. And the only way you can get a crowd for a while is preach a selfish gospel. Come on out and do nothing, and God will give you everything. Until it's become the curse of Midas, the Midas touch. Until Midas couldn't touch his own children without destroying them. And our children are destroyed. And they're being eaten up by AIDS. I don't know how many letters I'm getting from people all over saying, my brother, my sister, my cousin, they've got AIDS. And it's growing leaps and bounds. and the church can't do anything about it because they don't know the God of Jehovah anymore, and the power of Jehovah is not in the church anymore. All they know how to do is con people. Honey, God's going to break your vessel. And I want to tell you something. I'm glad I'm still in a place that God can break me. And I'm going to tell you the truth. Self and flesh don't want to suffer. And after 40 years of killing him, it's a hard battle for me to kill him again. But I'm going to kill him. I'm going to kill him. Because I still care for the boys and the girls. And if Jesus tarries, I care for the twins that shall be born in your family. And if the Lord should tarry, I hope there's another generation that knows the truth that can carry on. Because the solemn epitaph of defeat on Israel was, and a new generation grew up that didn't know God and didn't know the power of God. And I'm sorry to say that's the main story in America. We have a generation that does not know Jehovah of the Bible and does not know the power of God, and all they know is church politics and manipulation. And we have a legacy that we left to our children of dope, of AIDS, of demon oppression, of darkness. Somebody's got to get the burden and cry again. The cycle of sin has come to its full. We are in God's judgment. Judgment is in America, all over the place. Judgment is in the land. Our economy, judgment's in the economy. In our farmland, just in the paper this week, farmers are deserting the Middle West. Judgment's all over the place. Judgment's in the land. When the worst tornadoes and hurricanes in modern history are going through our nation, judgment's in the land. When corporation after corporation is going under, until we're no longer the economical best in the world. And yet a whole lot of the church is still asleep. Don't want to take God's burden. Well, I've been through this. I've been through it many times in 40 years. But first my spirit, my flesh don't want it. Don't want to rock the boat. Got a nice little congregation. Everything's going good. God's letting his spirit fall. Once in a while he gives us a few souls. Once in a while we get a few healings. Don't rock it. You don't want to get in there and pray and fast and agonize and let God use you as a vessel to rebuke the people of their shortcomings and sin and tell them to get a burden. You're going to lose most of them. You know that. You got yourself so strung out on bills you can't afford it. If they go, you ain't going to be able to do it. You're going to have to shut down your outreaches. Well, if it's not winning any souls, you might as well shut them down anyhow. I mean, if I'm just going to get on TV and entertain somebody and get on radio and entertain and get out here and entertain the saints, you might as well be shut down anyhow. But I don't know. I'm very crude, very rough, and very coarse. I understand that. I know my position. I know that the Lord has made me a warrior, not a diplomat. I don't know how to lie skillfully or say a whole lot of things you don't know nothing when I get done. There's one thing I know how to do is to fight and defeat the devil. And the only way that we can defeat the devil is we're going to have to do just like God told Gideon to do. Man, I see the picture of the church world in Gideon. For 7 years, these 135,000 have let them do all the work, and then at the harvest come and steal everything, kill them and mistreat them, and leave them again to do all that work, to come back and again steal it when it would just come to fruition. And it happened 7 years in a row, and they're starving to death, and Gideon's hiding in a wine press, beating out a little bit of barley, the poor man's food. That's what he reduced most of the church, eating the poor man's food, hiding in the wine press. Supposed to be God's mighty people. And the angel of the Lord, who was Jesus, is sitting there watching him. And that's what the Lord's watching us. How long are we going to stay hiding in the wine press, living on the poor man's food, and let the enemy rob and destroy us, and destroy our children and family? Finally, the Lord spoke to him, called him Almighty Man of Valor. I don't know whether he was really sarcastic or not, because a mighty man of valor, Gideon was not. He's hiding from the enemy, scared to death, full of fear, because when the Lord said, I'll send you, he's still afraid to go. Said, go. Said, who am I to go and who is my father? And the Lord said, go, I'll be with you. That's all you got to know, is I'll be with you. That's not who you are. It's not who your father is. It's that God is with us. That's it. And if God's with us, it don't make any difference who you are, where you come from, because all of the characters in Judges were the least likely to be chosen. A woman, Deborah, brought the victory. Ehud, a man that was wounded in his right hand in the right hand's world, he brought the victory. The son of a harlot, Jephthah, he brought the victory. It's not who you are and who your father is in the natural. It's that God's with you. God's with you. When they brought Peter and John in before the Sanhedrin after they raised that man by a miracle at the gate, beautiful, they said they're ignorant, they're unlearned, they're not one of us, but they took notice that they had been with Jesus.
3: 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Right.
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1: Praise the Lord. Glad to be with you today. This is David Middleton welcoming you to the Doers of the Word radio program where we're teaching you the uncompromised Word of God. We're going to continue to share with you on the subject of covenants. We've been talking about the Word of God, and we see the fact that when we come into relationship with God through receiving Jesus Christ as our personal Lord and Savior, we come into a covenant relationship. Well, we've been talking about what a covenant is. It's a binding agreement between two parties that cannot be broken. The penalty of it is death. It's a permanent agreement. It is unbreakable, perpetual, and is the strongest agreement known. And this particular word, covenant, implying an incision where blood flows. It is a binding agreement. A covenant means everything I have is yours, everything you have is mine. God deals with man through covenants, and it's the revelation of God's purposes, what he will do for those who are in covenant relationship and walking in covenant fellowship with him. Now, a covenant is a legal guarantee that what God has promised will come to pass, and it's the will of the two parties. Now, the word of the covenant is the revelation of the will of the two parties and the conditions which must be met by each party in order to see the performance of it. Now, what a covenant means to God is it's unconditional in relation to man, that he'll perform it absolutely. He said that he'll never break his covenant. We saw that in Judges 2:1 and Psalms 89:34. He remembers his covenant, and he's ever mindful of it, as we saw in Deuteronomy 4:31 and Psalms 111, verse 5. He's a covenant-keeping God. We saw that in Deuteronomy chapter 7, verse 9, and 2 Chronicles 6:14. It's an everlasting covenant, Genesis 17:7 and Psalms 105, verse 8 to 10. We talked about the fact that he's not a man that he should lie. He will perform his word. He will make it good, and he will do it. And he changes not. And he's the same yesterday, today, and forever. And he swore by himself because he could swear by none greater. We also saw that God's word is that which he has set, that is what each party is to perform. And the word is the word of his covenant. Psalms 105, verse 8, the word he commanded to 1,000 generations. And we saw it's the word of our God that stands forever, Isaiah 40, verse 8. It doesn't return void. It accomplishes what he pleases and prospers whereto it's sent, Isaiah 55. We saw that the word is pure. It is truth. It is reality. It is right. It is what is settled in heaven. It's a lamp to our feet and a light to our path. We saw in Psalms 138:2 that he's magnified his word above his name, and that he

0: hastens or watches over and runs after it to perform it in Jeremiah 1:12, Matthew 24:35. Heaven and earth will pass away, but my words shall not pass away. God's covenant with us is His Word. And because God's covenant with us is His Word, we know that God will do in every situation exactly what He says if we will meet the conditions and do His Word. This is how you can have confidence and an expectancy, which is what hope is, and faith in God concerning His Word. Now, faith is to receive from God. It comes from understanding and knowing that you have a covenant with God and He will perform it. Now, we need to know our covenant. We need to know the word of the covenant, our covenant responsibilities, our rights, and what we need to do to receive our inherited promises from Him. We saw in James 4:8 that we draw nigh to God and He will draw nigh to us. We saw in Psalms 84:11 that He holds back no good thing from those that walk uprightly. We just have to walk in line with His word. Now, one thing we want to point out. There have been many people that have taught some error on the sovereignty of God. God is a sovereign God in the fact that He is the King of Kings, the Lord of Lords. He is the Lord of all, of course. But people have taught that because He is God and He is the Lord of all, that He can do anything He wants anytime, regardless of the circumstances or regardless of what a person does. Well, that's not true. God does not do anything that He wants. Why? Because He has bound Himself with an oath, which is that He will perform the word of the covenant. He's no respecter of persons. He will perform His word without exception. Therefore, God just doesn't go and can't just do anything He wants. If I meet the conditions for the word, He's going to perform it because He has set that. The word of God is spiritual law. It is authority. And that's why you and I need to make God's word final authority in our life. He's sovereign. Don't think that He's just going to decide and do something, you know, arbitrarily just because He wants to. No, He always performs His word. Praise God. Now, how did we come into a covenant with God? We came in through being born again. The old covenant was entered by circumcision of the flesh. The new covenant is entered by circumcision of the heart through the new birth, as we saw in Romans chapter 2, verse 28 and 29. Now, we also talked about, of course, God dealing with man through covenants. We talked about Noah. God made a covenant with him that He would not destroy the earth again by the water, by any kind of a flood, and put the rainbow in the cloud, which we see to this day. He made a covenant with Abram when He called him out of the Ur of the Chaldees. And He made a covenant with him in Genesis chapter 15 when He said, "How do I know that all inherited?" God made a covenant with him. And He set the articles of the covenant to walk before Him and be perfect. And He declared, "As for me," that He was going to bring forth His blessings and He would perform them. And it was not only for Abraham, but also for the seed, that He would multiply them as the sand of the seashore. And entrance, of course, into this was set as circumcision of the flesh. Now, in the new covenant, it's circumcision of the heart, where we get a brand new spirit. Now, the covenant with Moses was a covenant of miracles and signs and wonders, and He revealed Himself by the covenant-keeping name of Jehovah at that time. And then He made a covenant with David, and that was a covenant of the kingdom of God, that there would be one, the seed, who would be enthroned as the King of Kings and the Lord of Lords, which Jesus, of course, was the fulfillment of all of these when He brought forth the new covenant. Now, today we're going to proceed on and talk about conditions for the covenant blessings to come to pass in our life. In Psalms 105 and verse 8, it says this, "He hath remembered His covenant forever, the word which He commanded to a thousand generations." He remembers the word of the covenant, so what's the condition for a blessing? You've got to do the word of the covenant. You and I must carry out our responsibilities and do what He says. In Deuteronomy chapter 7 and verse 9, here it says that He keeps covenant mercy with them that love Him and keep His commandments to a thousand generations. That shows you that the conditions for His covenant mercy being kept is that those that love Him. And who are the ones that love Him? Those that keep His commandments. If you love me, keep my commandments, as He confirmed over in John 14 verse 15 in the New Testament as well. In Deuteronomy 7:12, here He says that if we hearken to His judgments, keep and do them, that the Lord will keep the covenant and mercy which He sware unto thy father. So another condition is we've got to hearken unto Him, keep and do His word. Now in Exodus chapter 19 and verse 5 and 6, He says this, "Now therefore, if you will obey my voice indeed, and keep my covenant, then you shall be a peculiar treasure unto me above all people, for all the earth is mine. And you shall be unto me a kingdom of priests and a holy nation. These are the words which thou shalt speak unto the children of Israel. So what was the condition? The condition was obeying the voice of the Lord and keeping his covenant. And then he gives the promises that they all would become a kingdom of priests and a holy nation. Of course, that was fulfilled in the New Testament through Jesus Christ. We all are a kingdom of priests, kings and priests unto God, a holy priesthood and a royal or kingly priesthood, as we see in 1 Peter 2:5 and 1 Peter 2 verse 9. Now another of the conditions, in Exodus chapter 23 and verse 20 and following, he says, I send an angel before thee, to keep thee in the way, to bring thee into the place that I prepared. Beware of him and obey his voice, provoke him not, for he'll not pardon your transgressions, for my name is in him. And he said, if thou shalt indeed obey his voice, and do all that I speak, then I will be an enemy unto thine enemies, and an adversary unto thine adversaries. And he said, my angel will go before thee, and bring thee in unto the Amorites, the Hittites, the Perizzites, the Canaanites, the Hivites, the Jebusites, and I'll cut them off. Otherwise, God wants you to obey, and he's going to bring you in unto the ites, which are the evil spirits that you're going to confront in your life, and you are going to see them be driven out as you cast them out of every area of your life. In Exodus chapter 23, verse 30, he goes on and says, by little and little I will drive them out from before thee. That's the physical enemies in the physical land. And remember that the Old Testament is important for us when we realize it is physical types and shadows of spiritual realities in the New Testament. The fact is that these enemies, the physical enemies, are a type of spiritual enemies that you and I have to deal with, which are the evil spirits. And the physical land's a type of the spiritual land, which are the promises of God. So in order to possess the physical land, they had to drive out the physical inhabitants. In like manner, in order for you to possess the spiritual land, the promises of God, you're going to have to drive out or cast out the evil spirits and drive them out from before you. As you cast them out, then it says they would be increased, which means to be fruitful and inherit the land. Otherwise, in the measure that you've cast out the spirits out of your life and walked in obedience to the Word of God, you'll be fruitful and you will possess your inheritance, which is the promises of the covenant. That's why we've got to do what he says. He goes on and says, I'll deliver the inhabitants of the land into your hand. In verse 31, you'll drive them out before you. You can't make any covenant with them nor with their gods. Otherwise, they'll not dwell. You can't let them dwell on your land lest they make you sin against me. Hey, if you don't drive these enemies out, if you don't cast all these spirits out, they'll work to cause you to sin against the Lord. So here's another principle. You can't make any covenant with the ites. You've got to drive them all out, and you've got to be obedient to God's voice, and you cannot let them stay in you, or they'll cause you to sin against the Lord. Another principle that we see, a condition for blessings, Exodus chapter 34, verse 12, he says, take heed to thyself, lest thou make a covenant with the inhabitants of the land whither thou goest, lest it be for a snare in the midst of thee. And you will if you obey them, because the way that you fulfill a covenant is through obedience of carrying out the word. Well, if you obey what they're telling you to do, and you allow them to stay in you, then you're going to be snared. Now, in Leviticus chapter 26, we see something else in verse 3 and following. He says, if you walk in my statutes, and you keep my commandments, and do them. So your walk is important. What you're keeping, you keep the commandments of God as you keep them in your heart, keep doing them, do them consistently. Then all God's blessings will start coming upon you. He gives rain in the due season. The land yields her increase. The trees of the field, which are us, the trees of righteousness, will yield their fruit. And then he talks about how you'll dwell in your land safely, and I'll give peace in the land. And he says, oh, you'll lie down, and nothing will make you afraid. You're going to rid the evil beasts out of the land. And he told them in verse 7 of Leviticus 26, you shall chase your enemies, and they shall fall before you by the sword. 5 of you will chase 100, 100 of you will put 10,000 to flight, and your enemies shall fall before you by the sword. For I'll respect unto you, and make you fruitful, and multiply you, and establish my covenant with you. Notice what he says here. He says you're going to walk in his statutes, you're going to keep his commandments, you're going to do them. Then these blessings coming upon you, But you also must chase your enemies, which are in the New Testament, is we're going to drive out all the evil spirits. They're going to fall before us by the sword because we war with our mouth as we speak forth in line with His word. And He said that then when you drive your enemies out, then I'll have respect unto you, make you fruitful, which we already saw. That's the result of you driving the enemies out and doing the word. He'll multiply you and establish His covenant with you. Well, praise God, we're just about out of time for today. We're going to continue on this subject in the next broadcast. God bless you. In closing, are you looking for a New Testament church? We teach and preach the uncompromised Word of God with in-depth teaching, bringing forth Scripture after Scripture on subject after subject. I display all of the Scriptures for all to see by video projector as I'm teaching. I invite you to visit Jesus is Lord Outreach Center. 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
6: 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I'm the professional counselor at the Arizona Deliverance Center for over 40 years. 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Ladies' night is 6:30 on Tuesdays for prayer, teaching, and deliverance. And thank you so much for all your support of the revival we had recently. It was fantastic. You wouldn't believe the number of people that got healed and delivered from demons during that revival. It was an old-fashioned Pentecostal revival, quite remarkable. 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We have a worship service at 4:30 p.m. every Saturday, the most unique worship service anywhere in the southwestern part of the United States. We gather together, singing in tongues, worshiping the Lord. Flat out awesome. Thank you for your donations, for keeping us on the air. May God richly bless you. Satanic wokeism. It is insane. Wokeism itself is totally insane. But when the churches adopt it, it's so embarrassing and so humiliating and so ignorant and so stupid, it's incomprehensible. Did you know that over 5,300 churches in the United States are sanctuary churches against ICE and CBP, Customs and Border Protection. ICE and CBP, these churches are sanctuaries. That means that if you come across the border, and during the last administration, a million people came across the border who were not caught. They call them getaways. and they didn't want to be caught for obvious reasons. What was that? They were criminals and felons. They were sex perverts. They were everything else you can imagine. They're running around in our country right now, a million of them. ICE has been hunting people down now for, 2 years? And they haven't even reached 500,000 people to deport. But that has nothing to do with you and I. That's a governmental issue. These churches, like the American Baptist Churches USA, or the Alliance of Baptists, or the Metropolitan Community Churches, these people have actually opened their doors and will not cooperate with federal law. They virtue signal to their congregation that they're helping people and showing Christ's love by harboring them from being deported, even if they're criminals. Even if they're criminals. Now, the Bible has no restriction whatsoever against anybody closing their borders or their country, allowing people to move from here to there, living in any country they choose, freedom to live their own lives. There's no restriction against doing that. But in the Bible, we are required by God to obey the laws of the land. The great apostle Paul was not a social justice warrior. He was a hardcore promoter of the gospel of Christ. And in 1 Peter chapter 2, he explains it to everybody. I'll read it pretty quickly here. In times past, you were not a people, but now you are the people of God. Who's he talking to? Both Jews and Gentiles. In times past, you had not obtained mercy. Now you have. Dearly beloved, I beseech you, as strangers and pilgrims, abstain from fleshly lusts which war against your soul, and have your behavior honest among the nations, whereas even if they speak against you as evildoers, they may by your good works, they may see your good works, and they will glorify God on the day of visitation. Submit yourselves to every ordinance of man for the Lord's sake, whether to the king as supreme or to governors or to them that are sent for the punishment of evildoers and for the praise of those who do well. So is the will of God, that with well-doing you may put to silence the ignorance of foolish men. Here you see the purpose of the government. Paul states it right here in verse 14, 1 Peter chapter 2. We are to submit, Greek word hupotasso, that means to subordinate, to governors, Greek word there means rulers of some kind, and to them that are sent for the punishment of evildoers. That's wokeism. Now you don't get punished for evildoers. You get arrested 15 times. You're let out 15 times. There's no bail. It's all racism and social justice. After you arrest the person the 15th time, the 16th crime they commit, they murdered some innocent person, raped some innocent child, and they get arrested again for the 16th time. Okay, that's not the purpose of government. Paul said the purpose of the government is to punish evildoers and to praise those who do what's right. This is God's will. This is God's will. Verse 15, 1 Peter 2. That's the will of God. And Paul said, live as free people, not using your liberty as a cloak of maliciousness, but use it to be servants of God. Honor all men. That includes sinners. That includes people of other religions. Honor, the Greek word tomeo, means to place value upon them. Same word used in the marriage covenant where Paul said, you have to honor your wife if you're a husband. That means you place value upon her. Love the brotherhood, verse 17, fear God and honor the king. Then he says, servants, be subject to your masters with all fear. Not only to the masters who are good and the masters who are gentle, he says, but also to the forward. Skolios is the Greek word for forward there. It means warped. Verse 19, for this is thankworthy if a man for conscience' sake toward God endures grief and suffers wrongly. What is going on here? Well, this section of text has caused a lot of problems with Christians, and a lot of people have gotten angry at God because of this section of text in 1 Peter chapter 2. It's really kind of crazy. Paul taught similar doctrines. Peter was very aggressive with it. We are not to be social justice warriors. We are warriors for Christ. Paul told Timothy, this is a war for Christ. War, a good warfare. This is a spiritual war, not a physical one. And you have to honor all men. You must place value on all men. That includes convicts, prisoners. That includes the most dishonest in our society, politicians, all of them. Honor to male. Place value upon them. Love the brotherhood, your other born-again Christians, your brothers and sisters in Christ is what he's talking about. Love them, which is a Greek verb, agapao. It means to show love to them. Show love to your brothers and sisters in Christ. Fear God. Honor the king, or in our case, it would be a president, or in another case, it may be a prime minister, whatever. Then he says, servants, be subject to your master. What's he doing here? Paul is setting up a structure of peace in society. Chaos blocks the spreading of the gospel. It's difficult to spread the gospel in a society that's collapsing, like the movie Escape from New York, like those Charles Bronson movies where society collapses. Very difficult to spread the gospel. Paul and Peter wanted you to avoid the chaos. Avoid the chaos by serving as godly Christians, showing the unsaved your good works so they may glorify your Father in heaven. And the main purpose of these churches is not social justice, breaking federal law, harboring criminal aliens, or any other kind of illegal alien. They're all breaking the law. The purpose of them is to get them to stop idol worship, get them to stop living in sin, and turn their lives over to the Lord Jesus. That's the real social justice that you and I should be involved in. This liberal form of Christianity, these 5,300 churches, are actually becoming kind of a cult. They're like a cult. They're starting a new Christian religion, helping people avoid the law, helping people to break federal laws that they, in their opinion, feel is unjust. There is no law in the Bible that says you cannot protect your own borders. There is no law in the Bible that says you have to let in felons, rapists, murderers, pedophiles, and sex traffickers. Those people are to be punished by the government, as Peter says here, punishing evildoers. That's exactly what has to happen. If it doesn't happen, your society becomes chaos. When your society becomes chaotic, you can't deliver the blessings of the glorious gospel of Christ. which is to be born again, to receive Jesus as Lord and Savior, to repent of your sins, and convert others. That's what these 5,300 churches should be doing, not hiding criminal aliens in some fake social justice campaign. See you next time.
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0: Welcome to For Zion's Sake. Isaiah 62:1 is taken directly out of the Hebrew scriptures when the prophet Isaiah declared, "For Zion's sake I will not keep silent, and for Jerusalem's sake I will not keep quiet, until her righteousness goes forth like brightness and her salvation like a torch that is burning." Your hosts for the program are Shelley and June Volk, Jewish believers burdened to see Jew and Gentile become one. Believers strengthened in their faith and for their Jewish kinsmen to come to the saving knowledge of Jesus as the Messiah, the Son of God.
1: Bless the Lord. Good evening to you and welcome to For Zion's Sake. We thank you for joining us. We're the Volks. My name is Shelley.
2: And my name is June. Hi, everyone.
1: It's good to be with you as we continue the theme that we started Monday. And that theme is substitution. That Jesus was our substitute when he was crucified on the cross. And as we're going to see, Jesus is also our substitute in life, how we can live on a daily basis through him. And note, this is all an expression of Jesus' love. We quote in 1 John 3:16, "We know love by this, that he laid down his life for us." We know love because what he also did, we see in Galatians 1:9, "who gave himself for our sins, that he might deliver us out of this present evil age, according to the will of God and the Father." We also see the love of God in 2 Corinthians 5:14 and 15. "For the love of Christ controls us, having concluded this, that one died for all, therefore all died. And he died for all, that those who live should no longer live for themselves, but for him who died and rose again on their behalf." Another verse, 1 John 4:9. "By this the love of God was manifested in us, that God sent his only begotten Son into the world so that we might live through him." And while we understand the love and we understand the substitution, we have to remember there's an enemy. We read in John 10:10, "The thief comes only to steal and kill and destroy." So it's so vital to understand this, the substitution that Jesus has done for us. He, instead of us dying on the cross, he wants us to identify with his death and our death, and that puts the old man, our old nature, it makes it dead, and we cannot live in that old nature anymore. And as well, Jesus is willing to live through us, and our life is through him. He is our substitute.
2: And that's why, Shelley, I believe he has it written that we need to embrace our cross every day of our life. And when we embrace our cross, and everyone has a cross, instead of trying to circumvent something,
1: yes, Lord,
2: or throw it away, we need to see that that cross, which produces a death to self, brings life from the Messiah in us when we're born again.
1: Amen. Amen. Bless the Lord. So we shared a few of scriptures yesterday. I'd like to repeat them so we could hear it again.
2: Is that on the life?
1: This is the issue of Jesus being our substitute in life. Acts 17:28. "For in him we live and move and have our being." Jesus said in John 14, "I am the way, the truth, and the life." John 15:5 really gives a clear picture. "I am the vine, you are the branches. He who abides in me and I in him, he bears much fruit, for apart from me you can do nothing." John 14:19 and 20. "After a little while the world will behold me no more, but you will behold me, because I live, you shall live also. And that day you shall know that I am in my Father, and you in me, and I in you." So, Junie, it's so incredible the things that Jesus has done for us. Let's go on. 1 John 5:11 and 12. "And the witness is this, that God has given us eternal life, and this life is in his Son. He who has the Son has life. He who does not have the Son of God does not have the life. Junie, in very simple language, if we don't have the Son and if we are not born again, we exist for 50, 60, 80, 90 years. If we have the Son, we have life because He is the life.
2: And there's a difference between religion, going to synagogue, going to church, praying, reading the scriptures. They're all good things. But if it's without the Messiah,
1: yes, Lord.
2: If it's without Him directing our life, we have no life. And He even said it, Shelley, no man, no human can come to the Father but by me.
1: Amen.
2: So we need Yeshua. We need Him. He is our creator, Shelley.
1: Amen.
2: And
1: Amen.
2: He died for our sins and rose again that we might have life.
1: Life through Him. Amen, Junie.
2: In Him and by Him.
1: Right.
2: In Him we live and move and have our being. That's life.
1: That's right.
2: Even when death surrounds us and evil surrounds us, He gives us His shalom, His peace.
1: Yes. John 1, verse 4, in Him was life, and the life was the light of men. Colossians 3, verses 3 and 4, for you have died, and your life is hidden with Christ in God. When Christ, who is our life, not who will be our life, when Christ, who is today, now, and tomorrow, when Christ, who is our life, is revealed, then you also will be revealed with Him in glory. Ultimately, we will be revealed with Him in glory. But today, we're living in the newness of life because Christ is our life.
2: And I'm so touched by that, Shelley, because some listeners might have fallen away. Some listeners might have gotten caught up in the world or caught up in their old life with liquor or drugs or perverted sex according to the Word of God. And God has given us a gift, the gift of repentance, so we can have His life, and His life is our substitute.
1: Hallelujah.
2: So you can go to Him and ask Him to forgive you and cleanse you by the power of His blood that you might walk in newness of life.
1: Yes, yes, yes. All right, let's hear some more scriptures. Okay, Shelley.
2: Shelley.
1: Really. Romans 6:23. For the wages of sin is death, but the free gift of God is eternal life in Christ Jesus, our Lord.
2: Yes, Lord.
1: Romans 6, verse 11. Reckon yourselves or consider yourselves to be dead to sin, but alive in God.
2: Yes.
1: In Christ Jesus.
2: Yes.
1: And Paul made such a statement, and it's not just for Paul, it's for every born-again believer. Philippians 1, verse 21. For me to live is Christ, and to die is gain. Oh, boy. How about another incredible verse that Paul spoke? Galatians 2:20. We know it, but we have to make it personal for all of us. I have been, past tense, when Jesus died on the cross, we died also. I have been crucified with Christ.
2: Nevertheless,
1: and it is no longer I who live, but Christ lives
2: in me.
1: And the life which I now live in the flesh, I live by faith in the Son of God, who loved me and delivered Himself up for me. What can we say about that? This is an expression, the true expression of who God is. He was willing to send His Son to die for us. And He delivered us all from ourself, from our sin, and we are called to live in Him. Jesus, in effect, is our substitute for life. It's unbelievable, what the Lord has given me. And we use this regarding the substitute of death, but it applies so much to life. 2 Corinthians chapter 5, verses 14 and 15. For the love of Christ controls us, having concluded this, that one died for all, therefore all died. And he died for all, that those who live should no longer live for themselves, but for him who died and rose again on their behalf, on our behalf.
2: So I have a question for you, Shelley, for me to consider, and all of our listeners. Who controls our life?
1: Really, we have the greatest substitute that we could possibly have.
2: So let's turn to God without fear and ask him to be our master and control our life, guide us every moment of the day.
1: All right, another verse. 1 John chapter 4, verse 9. By this the love of God was manifested in it. By this the love of God was manifested in us, that God has sent his only begotten Son into the world so that we might live through him. You see, the scriptures are so clear. Do we really take these verses and apply it to ourselves? It's for me, it's for you, Junie, and it's for every one of our listeners. And then Colossians 1:27, when Paul spoke, maybe we'll start the program tomorrow picking up on this. It's Christ in you, the hope of glory. This was Paul's message to the Gentile church at Colossae, that Christ in you is the hope of glory.
2: And what does that really mean, Shelley? When we see that we're not living a holy life, when we see ourselves entangled in the world and in sin, we need to turn to God and ask him to forgive us and cleanse us with his blood and deliver us, which he has already done.
1: Yes, Lord.
2: That we would be aware of his resurrected life in us, that we would choose to no longer live for ourselves, but live for him who died for us.
1: Yes.
2: And fulfill his purpose in our life to be alive in this generation.
1: Jesus, thank you, Lord. What an amazing God you are. So, Lord, I pray that all of us listening, and Junie and I, will start to live, if we haven't done it yet,
2: Lord,
1: live for the glory of God. And we bring glory to you when we allow you to live your life through us. We pray this in Jesus' holy name.
2: Amen.
3: For Zion's sake.
0: 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Until next time, the Lord bless thee and keep thee. The Lord make his face to shine upon thee and be gracious unto thee. The Lord lift up his countenance upon thee and give thee peace. 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
9: Then you rejoice that we have a Father in heaven. that more foundational than biology or background is an eternal Father, the one who has given us peace for our souls, comfort for our lives, forgiveness for our sins, pardon for our past. 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
8: 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In today's episode, Pastor Brian shares a lesson from Ephesians 6. Dr. Chappell highlights this passage, which presents the foundation for the building of God's families. You can find this lesson and many others when you visit unlimitedgrace.com. And while you're there, look for Pastor Brian's commentary on the book of Ephesians, which he wrote for the Reformed Expository Commentary series. Dr. Chappell reveals how when we lift our eyes beyond ourselves to share Paul's expansive vision, then we too will join his doxology for God's amazing grace that transforms the world. Let's hear now from Dr. Brian Chappell as he shares the lesson, Patterns for Parenting.
9: Some years ago, I was invited to a church for a series of messages, an evening conference, and because the messages were in the evening, I spent the afternoons preparing, and the pastor of that church invited me just to use his office in his home, and I did. I can remember one particular afternoon working on the message, and as I was working on the message, his children were playing outside the window. Well, you could call it playing. It was actually an older brother who was ruling over his siblings with intimidation and cruelty and profanity. It was hard to listen to. It was harder to study through. So at some point, I just walked out the room into the hallway. And as I went out into that hallway, there was a motion that kind of caught my eye up a stairway to my left. And I looked up the stairway, and there, silhouette against the window that was atop the stairway, was the boy's mother. She was listening to her children playing too. And as she listened, she flinched with the latest profanity from her oldest son, and then turned toward me, saw I was there, and I could see that she was crying. And she said, "We don't know what to do. My husband doesn't know what to do. All we know is that he is 9 years old, and we already have lost control of our son. We don't know what to do." In the "we," there was actually hope, because there was this acknowledgement that it was still our responsibility to reach our son, to seek the Lord. Somehow we still have responsibility here, even though we wonder what it's to be. And if you ever faced that as a parent, or feared it as a parent, grandparent, prospective parent, you have questions of the Lord. Lord, how do we actually become the family, raise the children as you desire according to your word? And if you have that longing in you, I wonder if you don't have some disappointment if you just looked at the passage with me of scripture that we read. Because after all, this is the basic and most complete passage on parenting in the Bible. And do you know what? In this long family section that we began looking at with husbands and wives and now parents, there is one verse of explicit instruction to parents on what it means to parent children. Just one verse. I mean, there are 20 verses, if you count the whole, of what it means to be a husband and a wife, and what it means to be an employer, a master of servants, what it means to be a child. But actually, chapter 6 and verse 4 is just the only verse on parenting that's given, and it's actually just addressed to one parent, and that's the father. We long for more. We want volumes, not one verse. And so our hearts begin to say, is there some wisdom that the Lord is communicating, even the way that he is expressing things here? That what we want is, we want that child-rearing instruction manual. And instead, what God is giving is an architecture to our homes, saying, here are the basic building blocks that are more important than, you know, who takes out the trash or what movies you see. I mean, here is the building block of God's architecture. And it begins with an understanding of the foundation relationships that are so important for building God's families. The first foundational relationship, you understand, if you just kind of back up into this whole epistle of the Apostle Paul. I mean, we're getting toward the end now as he begins to give instructions to parents. And you have to say, well, what already began all of this? Five chapters on the nature of the church. As the apostle is reminding us that God called his church from all eternity to be the powerful transforming agent of his own love in all the world. And so he called the church from the foundations of the world before they were laid. He called the church into purity, into unity, into ways in which his love is being made manifest in the home. But what's clear is that whatever he is saying to families is in the context of the church. And it's just a reminder to us. If you're saying, what are the building blocks of the home? The first building block for the foundation of the home is a loving relationship with God that's established in the context of the church. There's some people in this room, I won't identify them by name, Bill and Diane, but we had the great privilege of raising our children in a church in Southern Illinois when we were a bunch of couples in that church and we were all about the same age and we all had children about the same age. And what we were doing, of course, was we were watching one another and learning from one another and instructing one another. This worked, that didn't work, how do you do this? And it's really part of God's plan. No one knows it all. And so we're put together in the church of Jesus Christ to be helping, instructing, unifying one another so that we can learn from one another. That's actually part of the plan. And as cultures change, as people change, God is saying, but I still need my people in the church together. It's why we don't say, I can just worship in the woods all out by myself. Of course you can. But we need you. And you need us to be learning how we function together as the families that God has called. But it's not just that we need the corporate nature of the church. In the church, we are learning something about God the Father. After all, from the very first chapter, we learned that he was the Father who united us in the Beloved. In this chapter 5, in which the apostle is beginning to say what it means to be the people of God in the home, chapter 5 just begins with these words, be imitators of God as beloved children. It's the reminder for all of us that God is our Father, and we need that. We need it first for modeling, that we are learning in the church what parenting is because we have a heavenly parent. We have a Father. Why is that important? Because despite what we may wish, we tend to become our parents. Right? You said those words would never come out of your mouth, and they did, didn't they? Right? Even the same tone. Well, the fact that we become our parents, of course, is a good thing if we had good parents, but what if you're on the negative side? What if you simply recognize the realities that abusers tend to raise abusers? Alcoholics tend to raise alcoholics. Anxious parents raise anxious children. What then? Then you rejoice that we have a Father in heaven, that more foundational than biology or background is an eternal Father, the one who has given us peace for our souls, comfort for our lives, forgiveness for our sins, pardon for our past. That is my Father. And when I recognize that, I recognize I have this model that is giving me foundational security for even what I need to live. I don't just have a Father so I can model after him. I actually need to know a Father in heaven because inevitably we will parent either out of security or insecurity. If we parent out of insecurity, it's usually marked in our discipline, right? When do you and I tend to get the angriest at our kids? When they embarrass us. Because we don't like looking bad. We don't like being reduced in stature or status in other people's eyes. One of my worst experiences as a parent, I can remember it now, I don't like remembering it, was at Covenant Seminary. I was a new professor. I had young kids. And one of my kids, after a chapel program, came running down the center aisle and ran right into Dr. Rayburn, the president, and almost knocked him over. Now, my child was not hurt. Dr. Rayburn was not hurt. My ego was bruised. That was my child in the chapel that ran into Dr. Rayburn. I got so mad. Why? Because I was embarrassed because of what it supposedly said about me as a parent. And at the very moment that my child might maybe needed me to pick him up and hold him and say, it's going to be okay, instead, I was just red-faced angry. It can take other forms, can't it? When our older children are struggling with their addiction or pregnancy or anorexia or arrest, and so much of what we think about is what others will think of us, and our rage grows out of our own insecurity rather than the attention we know that our child needs in the worst of what they're struggling with. If we don't recognize our own security in Christ, we may discipline out of the insecurity, which means that we will rage because of our fear of embarrassment, but we also may fail to discipline in our insecurity because we fear the loss of affection of our children. If I discipline, they'll get mad at me. If I discipline, they'll walk away from me. If I discipline, they'll be upset with me. That's not really the point. We are called to be the parents of our children for their sake, not for what they think of us. And we will walk away from our discipline requirements if we are not secure in the Lord and say, but I am loved of the Father. I am secure in Him. And so I discipline when needed out of my security, not of my insecurity that requires my child's affection. What I ultimately recognize is God is saying our discipline finds its consistency and its balance in understanding that I have a loving relationship with the Father that makes me secure so I can do what I'm called to do in the given moments.
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4: What I ultimately recognize is God is saying our discipline finds its consistency and its balance in understanding that I have a loving relationship with the Father that makes me secure so I can do what I'm called to do in the given moments. Now, a question for all of us as you think about how this epistle is laid out, if it begins by talking about our security in God the Father, how is that security reinforced in the home for parents? Through our spouses. 12 verses to 1. 12 verses for talking about how we relate to one another in marriage before a single verse on talking about how parents should relate to their children. Why is that? Because the first building block for Christian families is a loving relationship with God in the context of the church, but the next solid building block that is needed for solid families is a loving relationship with our spouses. These are just the foundation relationships before God is talking about any practices that we would be doing as parents. Why do we need that second building block of a foundation relationship with our spouse? Because parenting is a team sport, right? Two on one. The goal is that we would be together in disciplining and loving and caring for and figuring out how we care for our children. And we do that as we are together with our spouses. It's more than just modeling. It's understanding how children gain information, how they learn what it means themselves to be related to another person in marriage in a way that is dear and appropriate for life's greatest blessing beyond our salvation, unless God, again, has gifted you for being single. If he hasn't gifted you for being single, our greatest heart's fulfillment is when you're united to the companion of his choosing. When that happens, you have to recognize our children are learning all kinds of things from us and in the way they're observing us. Last Sunday, we launched that little film clip about the NASCAR race driver who was marrying the single mom and actually made vows to her three-year-old as well as to the mom. And some of the words he said, do you remember them? He spoke to the three-year-old daughter and said, I promise to show you how a man should treat a woman by how I care for your mom. I'm going to show you what it means for a man to treat a woman as she should be treated. At the same time, I'm teaching you what a woman should expect. Our marriages are the ways that we are showing people what God intends, how you relate to the opposite gender, how the fulfillment that God intends is to be exemplified because you love one another. You're showing it to your children. Of course, it's troublesome in today's society, isn't it? I mean, we can point to all the statistics. Mike Flynn last week when he was up here reminded us some things. You know, one-third of all America's youth now are growing up in homes without both biological parents in the home. There are actually scarier statistics. Those who estimate say right now, those who are born today, of those who are born today, two-thirds of them will graduate high school without both biological parents in the home. Two-thirds. What will that mean for a culture where men and women don't know how to relate to men and women, don't have modeling of families that are whole in the Lord? I mean, we can point to terrible things right now in the United States if you look at the imprisoned population. And by the way, if you look just at the United States, 25% of the entire world's imprisoned population is in the United States alone. And 85% of them will say they had no father influence dominant in their lives. 85% of those in prison will say no dominant father influence in their lives. So we say, well, that's just that portion of society. But some of you have looked already, and you've reminded me in that book that I wrote with

0: Kathy each for the other, we quoted the Duke study, in which students at Duke University, you know, the best and the brightest of our culture, 45% of them, and this was 10 years ago, 45% of those at Duke said their parents' divorce was the most life-determinative event in their lives to that point. 45% of the students at Duke. The most important gift you can give to your children is a good relationship with your spouse. No question. The most important gift that you can give to your children is a good relationship with your spouse. Implications. Love one another deeply. Find ways to forgive. Work past the rough patches. Everybody has the rough patches. Can we say that? Everybody has the rough patches. But to find ways to work past them, to teach pardon and forgiveness and respect for somebody, even when there are difficult things, is what God is saying is so important, because we know how significant it is for children to learn to relate to their future spouse, to relate to another person, is simply learned in the intimacy of the parent's relationship with the child. And of course, it's not just the child learning about the relationship with the parent, but even learning about God himself. Why is God so concerned about parents and children? Because it's, again, often through the intimate that we learn the transcendent. What does it mean to have a father who loves me in heaven? Well, I sometimes learn that through the father who loves me on earth. And sometimes, of course, it's hard to learn about the father in heaven because of a father who has struggled to love me on earth. But when I see what God is demonstrating through the couple that he has put into my life, I'm learning about God. And so we have to say to one another in our Christian homes, however we display affection, however we explain forgiveness and help to a spouse, that's teaching our children about God and their relationship to him. So we say, all right, lots of hugs and kisses, even if the kids say yuck, right? Why? In whatever way is appropriate to show affection in our family, we have to learn to do it. Now, maybe that sounds hard, but you must recognize the great hope that it is. If the relationship of spouse is so important for the child learning about God as well as about how to relate to other people, what that's saying to you and me is, parents, we all know this, right? There will be moments that we hope our children forget, right? Right? Where we have erred, we got too mad, we stepped out of line, and you know, maybe it was more than a moment. You know, maybe we followed that crazy child-rearing book for about 6 months till we said, this is crazy, you know. Whatever it was, if the foundation, if the building blocks of this child relationship are not just a particular moment or even a particular period of months, but a whole relationship, that means we can make mistakes and still bless our children, because the mistake is not determinative. It's the relationship that's building the building blocks. It's the architecture of the home. Not just mistakes made. We all make mistakes. God forgives you. Forgive yourself. Move on. And build the marriage that God intends to be the model by which your children are learning about him as well as about how to relate to others. If you think about the relationship with God and the relationship with spouse as being foundation building blocks, you're now ready to start moving forward to say, all right, well, what are the expectations? What are the actual responsibilities that are to be expressed in this parent-child relationship? So interesting that in chapter 6, when we finally get to instruction, they're not to parents first, but to children, right? Chapter 6 and verse 1, children, obey your parents in the Lord, for this is right. So we understand there are instructions to children. I mean, that's another one of the building blocks. We have to understand that the Bible's not silent on this. It hasn't failed to address the subject. That parents are not alone responsible. Children are responsible before the Lord to obey his word. And so there are instructions to the children, and they start out with just what to do. Now, verse 1 is not hard. Children, obey your parents in the Lord. That's just talking about behavior or actions, right? Verse 2 is about attitudes as well as actions. Honor your father and mother. This is reminding us that behavior is not the only object of the instruction, but heart attitude as well. So obedience with belligerence or demeaning backtalk or slam doors is not what God is after. Because what God is trying to do is not just raise a child, He is trying to raise an eternal soul to honor Himself. And to have bare obedience without heart commitment is the worst of hypocrisy. I mean, children who are raised to be obedient only outwardly without internal desire to do so create the hypocrites that they themselves hate. And so God is saying here, I'm after the heart as well as after the behavior.
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5: God lives and works today. And there is nothing more wonderful than to be drawn into His royal service, to be able to live and work for His kingdom. This brings ultimate satisfaction in life, for which all of us are longing. Today, a testimony from the life of Basileus Schlink will tell us more about what it means to be in the service of the King.
6: When I was young and attending Bible school, one of my teachers had a favorite saying, "There is no greater honor for a person than to be called by God into His service." This saying went deep into my heart. Then later, God actually did call me into His service. When I thought back to my teacher's parole, I realized that my happiness over her words was no longer the same. No, now it had become a song of jubilation in my heart. I can serve Him who is the King of Kings, who will come again in glory, who created heaven and earth, who is greater than everything, whose wisdom is beyond our understanding, and whose power reaches to the ends of the universe. I could scarcely grasp the wonder that sinners should be called to be co-workers with God. And in my great joy, I wrote a little booklet about this. How amazing that we sinners should be granted such an honor as to be called to work with and for God. And yet, even harder to comprehend were Jesus' own words in John 12, verse 26. If anyone serves me, the Father will honor him. Our service is so precious to our Lord Jesus that when He returns, all those who have served Him single-heartedly will be able to reign with Him over all the nations of the world. Who will rejoice with me today that we have such a Lord and King, and that we've found Him in a time so corrupted by deceivers, false leaders and teachers, and anti-Christian powers? We have been privileged to find Him and to give Him our lives. Yes, and whoever hasn't done this yet may do so in this hour.
7: Perhaps you are the one Jesus is looking for right now, to whom He is calling, "Come, follow me." Will you still hesitate? In view of such a Lord, how could you even pause to think about what it might cost you? I've experienced that no matter what it costs us, it's far too little compared with the overwhelming joy, honor, and glory to be allowed to serve such a King. The more it costs us, the more our sacrifice is worth to Him, and the more far-reaching and precious the fruit of our work will be.

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3: 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I'm your host, Lucas Townsend, on this Thursday, May the 28th. Today's Radio Family Rosary program is sponsored in loving memory of Jim and Ellie Daly, who instilled the faith in their daughter. At this time, we'd like to invite you to please join the students at the Arizona State University Newman Center as we come together to pray the luminous mysteries of the Most Holy Rosary.
4: In the name of the Father, and the Son, and the Holy Spirit, amen. I believe in God, the Father, the Almighty, maker of heaven and earth, and in Jesus Christ, his only Son, our Lord, who was conceived by the Holy Spirit, born of the Virgin Mary, suffered under Pontius Pilate, was crucified, died, and was buried. He descended into hell, and on the third day he rose again from the dead. He ascended into heaven and is seated at the right hand of God, the Father, the Almighty. From thence he shall come again to judge the living and the dead.
5: I believe in the Holy Spirit, the Holy Catholic Church, the communion of saints, the forgiveness of sins, the resurrection of the body, and life everlasting.
4: For our Holy Father, for all clergy and religious, and for the conversion, Russia, and the triumph of the Immaculate Heart, our Father, who art in heaven, hallowed be thy name. Thy kingdom come, thy will be done, on earth as it is in heaven.
5: Give us this day our daily bread, and forgive us our trespasses, as we forgive those who trespass against us. And lead us not into temptation, but deliver us from evil.
4: For an increase in faith, hope, and charity, Hail Mary, full of grace, the Lord is with thee. Blessed art thou among women, and blessed is the fruit of thy womb, Jesus.
5: Holy Mary, Mother of God, pray for us sinners, now and at the hour of our death. Amen.
4: Hail Mary, full of grace, the Lord is with thee. Blessed art thou among women, and blessed is the fruit of thy womb, Jesus.
5: Holy Mary, Mother of God, pray for us sinners, now and at the hour of our death.
4: Hail Mary, full of grace, the Lord is with thee. Blessed art thou among women, and blessed is the fruit of thy womb, Jesus.
5: Holy Mary, Mother of God, pray for us sinners, now and at the hour of our death. Amen.
4: Glory be to the Father, and to the Son, and to the Holy Ghost.
5: As it was in the beginning, is now, and ever shall be, world without end. Amen.
4: The first luminous mystery is the baptism of our Lord in the Jordan. Our Father, who art in heaven, hallowed be thy name. Thy kingdom come, thy will be done, on earth as it is in heaven.
5: Give us this day our daily bread, and forgive us our trespasses, as we forgive those who trespass against us. And lead us not into temptation, but deliver us from evil.
4: Hail Mary, full of grace, the Lord is with thee. Blessed art thou among women, and blessed is the fruit of thy womb, Jesus.
5: Holy Mary, Mother of God, pray for us sinners, now and at the hour of our death.
4: Hail Mary, full of grace, the Lord is with thee. Blessed art thou among women, and blessed is the fruit of thy womb, Jesus.
5: Holy Mary, Mother of God, pray for us sinners, now and at the hour of our death. Amen.
4: Hail Mary, full of grace, the Lord is with thee. Blessed art thou among women, and blessed is the fruit of thy womb, Jesus.
5: Holy Mary, Mother of God, pray for us sinners, now and at the hour of our death.
4: Hail Mary, full of grace, the Lord is with thee. Blessed art thou among women, and blessed is the fruit of thy womb, Jesus.
5: Holy Mary, Mother of God, pray for us sinners, now and at the hour of our death. Amen.
4: Hail Mary, full of grace, the Lord is with thee. Blessed art thou among women, and blessed is the fruit of thy womb, Jesus.
5: Holy Mary, Mother of God, pray for us sinners, now and at the hour of our death. Amen.
4: Hail Mary, full of grace, the Lord is with thee. Blessed art thou among women, and blessed is the fruit of thy womb, Jesus.
5: Holy Mary, Mother of God, pray for us sinners, now and at the hour of our death. Amen.
4: Hail Mary, full of grace, the Lord is with thee. Blessed art thou among women, and blessed is the fruit of thy womb, Jesus.
5: Holy Mary, Mother of God, pray for us sinners, now and at the hour of our death. Amen.
4: Hail Mary, full of grace, the Lord is with thee. Blessed art thou among women, and blessed is the fruit of thy womb, Jesus.
5: Holy Mary, Mother of God, pray for us sinners, now and at the hour of our death.
4: Hail Mary, full of grace, the Lord is with thee. Blessed art thou among women, and blessed is the fruit of thy womb, Jesus.
5: Holy Mary, Mother of God, pray for us sinners, now and at the hour of our death. Amen.
4: Hail Mary, full of grace, the Lord is with thee. Blessed art thou among women, and blessed is the fruit of thy womb, Jesus.
5: Holy Mary, Mother of God, pray for us sinners, now and at the hour of our death. Amen.
4: Glory be to the Father, and to the Son, and to the Holy Ghost.
5: As it was in the beginning, is now, and ever shall be, world without end. Amen.
4: O my Jesus,
5: forgive us our sins, save us from the fires of hell, and lead all souls to heaven, especially those who most need thy mercy.
4: The second luminous mystery is the wedding feast at Cana. Our Father, who art in heaven, hallowed be thy name. Thy kingdom come, thy will be done, on earth as it is in heaven.
5: Give us this day our daily bread, and forgive us our trespasses, as we forgive those who trespass against us. And lead us not into temptation, but deliver us from evil.
4: Hail Mary, full of grace, the Lord is with thee. Blessed art thou among women, and blessed is the fruit of thy womb, Jesus.
5: Holy Mary, Mother of God, pray for us sinners, now and at the hour of our death. Amen.
4: Hail Mary, full of grace, the Lord is with thee. Blessed art thou among women, and blessed is the fruit of thy womb, Jesus.
5: Holy Mary, Mother of God, pray for us sinners, now and at the hour of our death. Amen.
4: Hail Mary, full of grace, the Lord is with thee. Blessed art thou among women, and blessed is the fruit of thy womb, Jesus.
5: Holy Mary, Mother of God, pray for us sinners, now and at the hour of our death. Amen.
4: Hail Mary, full of grace, the Lord is with thee. Blessed art thou among women, and blessed is the fruit of thy womb, Jesus.
5: Holy Mary, Mother of God, pray for us sinners, now and at the hour of our death. Amen.
4: Hail Mary, full of grace, the Lord is with thee. Blessed art thou among women, and blessed is the fruit of thy womb, Jesus.
5: Holy Mary, Mother of God, pray for us sinners, now and at the hour of our death. Amen.
4: Hail Mary, full of grace, the Lord is with thee. Blessed art thou among women, and blessed is the fruit of thy womb, Jesus.
5: Holy Mary, Mother of God, pray for us sinners, now and at the hour of our death. Amen.
4: Hail Mary, full of grace, the Lord is with thee. Blessed art thou among women, and blessed is the fruit of thy womb, Jesus.
5: Holy Mary, Mother of God, pray for us sinners, now and at the hour of our death. Amen.
4: Hail Mary, full of grace, the Lord is with thee. Blessed art thou among women, and blessed is the fruit of thy womb, Jesus.
5: Holy Mary, Mother of God, pray for us sinners, now and at the hour of our death. Amen.
4: Hail Mary, full of grace, the Lord is with thee. Blessed art thou among women, and blessed is the fruit of thy womb, Jesus.
5: Holy Mary, Mother of God, pray for us sinners, now and at the hour of our death. Amen.
4: Hail Mary, full of grace, the Lord is with thee. Blessed art thou among women, and blessed is the fruit of thy womb, Jesus.
5: Holy Mary, Mother of God, pray for us sinners, now and at the hour of our death.
4: Glory be to the Father, and to the Son, and to the Holy Ghost.
5: As it was in the beginning, is now, and ever shall be, world without end. Amen.
4: O my Jesus,
5: forgive us our sins, save us from the fires of hell, and lead all souls to heaven, especially those who most need thy mercy.
4: The third luminous mystery, the proclamation of the kingdom of God. Our Father, who art in heaven, hallowed be thy name. Thy kingdom come, thy will be done, on earth as it is in heaven.
5: Give us this day our daily bread, and forgive us our trespasses, as we forgive those who trespass against us. And lead us not into temptation, but deliver us from evil.
4: Hail Mary, full of grace, the Lord is with thee. Blessed art thou among women, and blessed is the fruit of thy womb, Jesus.
5: Holy Mary, Mother of God, pray for us sinners, now and at the hour of our death. Amen.
4: Hail Mary, full of grace, the Lord is with thee. Blessed art thou among women, and blessed is the fruit of thy womb, Jesus.
5: Holy Mary, Mother of God, pray for us sinners, now and at the hour of our death. Amen.
4: Hail Mary, full of grace, the Lord is with thee. Blessed art thou among women, and blessed is the fruit of thy womb, Jesus.
6: Holy Mary, Mother of God, pray for us sinners, now and at the hour of our death. Amen.
4: Hail Mary, full of grace, the Lord is with thee. Blessed art thou among women, and blessed is the fruit of thy womb, Jesus.
6: Holy Mary, Mother of God, pray for us sinners, now and at the hour of our death. Amen.
4: Hail Mary, full of grace, the Lord is with thee. Blessed art thou among women, and blessed is the fruit of thy womb, Jesus.
6: Holy Mary, Mother of God, pray for us sinners, now and at the hour of our death. Amen.
4: Hail Mary, full of grace, the Lord is with thee. Blessed art thou among women, and blessed is the fruit of thy womb, Jesus.
6: Holy Mary, Mother of God, pray for us sinners, now and at the hour of our death. Amen.
4: Hail Mary, full of grace, the Lord is with thee. Blessed art thou among women, and blessed is the fruit of thy womb, Jesus.
6: Holy Mary, Mother of God, pray for us sinners, now and at the hour of our death. Amen.
4: Hail Mary, full of grace, the Lord is with thee. Blessed art thou among women, and blessed is the fruit of thy womb, Jesus.
6: Holy Mary, Mother of God, pray for us sinners, now and at the hour of our death.
4: Hail Mary, full of grace, the Lord is with thee. Blessed art thou among women, and blessed is the fruit of thy womb, Jesus.
6: Holy Mary, Mother of God, pray for us sinners, now and at the hour of our death. Amen.
4: Hail Mary, full of grace, the Lord is with thee. Blessed art thou among women, and blessed is the fruit of thy womb, Jesus.
6: Holy Mary, Mother of God, pray for us sinners, now and at the hour of our death. Amen.
4: Glory be to the Father, and to the Son, and to the Holy Ghost.
6: As it was in the beginning, is now, and ever shall be, world without end. Amen.
4: O my Jesus,
6: forgive us our sins, save us from the fires of hell, lead all souls to heaven, especially those in most need of thy mercy.
4: The fourth luminous mystery is the transfiguration of our Lord on Mount Tabor. Our Father, who art in heaven, hallowed be thy name. Thy kingdom come, thy will be done, on earth as it is in heaven.
6: Give us this day our daily bread, and forgive us our trespasses, as we forgive those who trespass against us. And lead us not into temptation, but deliver us from evil.
4: Hail Mary, full of grace, the Lord is with thee. Blessed art thou among women, and blessed is the fruit of thy womb, Jesus.
6: Holy Mary, Mother of God, pray for us sinners, now and at the hour of our death. Amen.
4: Hail Mary, full of grace, the Lord is with thee. Blessed art thou among women, and blessed is the fruit of thy womb, Jesus.
6: Holy Mary, Mother of God, pray for us sinners, now and at the hour of our death. Amen.
4: Hail Mary, full of grace, the Lord is with thee. Blessed art thou among women, and blessed is the fruit of thy womb, Jesus.
6: Holy Mary, Mother of God, pray for us sinners, now and at the hour of our death.
4: Hail Mary, full of grace, the Lord is with thee. Blessed art thou among women, and blessed is the fruit of thy womb, Jesus.
6: Holy Mary, Mother of God, pray for us sinners, now and at the hour of our death. Amen.
4: Hail Mary, full of grace, the Lord is with thee. Blessed art thou among women, and blessed is the fruit of thy womb, Jesus.
6: Holy Mary, Mother of God, pray for us sinners, now and at the hour of our death. Amen.
4: Hail Mary, full of grace, the Lord is with thee. Blessed art thou among women, and blessed is the fruit of thy womb, Jesus.
6: Holy Mary, Mother of God, pray for us sinners, now and at the hour of our death. Amen.
4: Hail Mary, full of grace, the Lord is with thee. Blessed art thou among women, and blessed is the fruit of thy womb, Jesus.
6: Holy Mary, Mother of God, pray for us sinners, now and at the hour of our death. Amen.
4: Hail Mary, full of grace, the Lord is with thee. Blessed art thou among women, and blessed is the fruit of thy womb, Jesus.
6: Holy Mary, Mother of God, pray for us sinners, now and at the hour of our death. Amen.
4: Hail Mary, full of grace, the Lord is with thee. Blessed art thou among women, and blessed is the fruit of thy womb, Jesus.
6: Holy Mary, Mother of God, pray for us sinners, now and at the hour of our death. Amen.
4: Hail Mary, full of grace, the Lord is with thee. Blessed art thou among women, and blessed is the fruit of thy womb, Jesus.
6: Holy Mary, Mother of God, pray for us sinners, now and at the hour of our death. Amen.
4: Glory be to the Father, and to the Son, and to the Holy Ghost.
6: As it was in the beginning, is now, and ever shall be, world without end. Amen.
4: O my Jesus,
7: forgive us our sins, save us from the fires of hell, and lead all souls to heaven, especially those in most need of thy mercy.
4: The fifth luminous mystery is the institution of the Most Holy Eucharist, the first Mass. Our Father, who art in heaven, hallowed be thy name. Thy kingdom come, thy will be done, on earth as it is in heaven.
6: Give us this day our daily bread, and forgive us our trespasses, as we forgive those who trespass against us. And lead us not into temptation, but deliver us from evil.
4: Hail Mary, full of grace, the Lord is with thee. Blessed art thou among women, and blessed is the fruit of thy womb, Jesus.
6: Holy Mary, Mother of God, pray for us sinners, now and at the hour of our death. Amen.
4: Hail Mary, full of grace, the Lord is with thee. Blessed art thou among women, and blessed is the fruit of thy womb, Jesus.
6: Holy Mary, Mother of God, pray for us sinners, now and at the hour of our death. Amen.
4: Hail Mary, full of grace, the Lord is with thee. Blessed art thou among women, and blessed is the fruit of thy womb, Jesus.
6: Holy Mary, Mother of God, pray for us sinners, now and at the hour of our death. Amen.
4: Hail Mary, full of grace, the Lord is with thee. Blessed art thou among women, and blessed is the fruit of thy womb, Jesus.
6: Holy Mary, Mother of God, pray for us sinners, now and at the hour of our death. Amen.
4: Hail Mary, full of grace, the Lord is with thee. Blessed art thou among women, and blessed is the fruit of thy womb, Jesus.
6: Holy Mary, Mother of God, pray for us sinners, now and at the hour of our death. Amen.
4: Hail Mary, full of grace, the Lord is with thee. Blessed art thou among women, and blessed is the fruit of thy womb, Jesus.
6: Holy Mary, Mother of God, pray for us sinners, now and at the hour of our death. Amen.
4: Hail Mary, full of grace, the Lord is with thee. Blessed art thou among women, and blessed is the fruit of thy womb, Jesus.
6: Holy Mary, Mother of God, pray for us sinners, now and at the hour of our death. Amen.
4: Hail Mary, full of grace, the Lord is with thee. Blessed art thou among women, and blessed is the fruit of thy womb, Jesus.
6: Holy Mary, Mother of God, pray for us sinners, now and at the hour of our death. Amen.
4: Hail Mary, full of grace, the Lord is with thee. Blessed art thou among women, and blessed is the fruit of thy womb, Jesus.
6: Holy Mary, Mother of God, pray for us sinners, now and at the hour of our death. Amen.
4: Hail Mary, full of grace, the Lord is with thee. Blessed art thou among women, and blessed is the fruit of thy womb, Jesus.
6: Holy Mary, Mother of God, pray for us sinners, now and at the hour of our death. Amen.
4: Glory be to the Father, and to the Son, and to the Holy Ghost.
6: As it was in the beginning, it is now, and ever shall be. World without end. Amen.
4: O my Jesus,
6: forgive us our sins, save us from the fires of hell, and lead all souls to heaven, especially those who most need thy mercy.
4: Hail, Holy Queen, Mother of Mercy,
6: our life, our sweetness, and our hope. To thee do we cry, poor children of Eve. To thee do we send up our sighs, mourning and weeping in this valley of tears. Turn then, O gracious advocate, thine eyes of mercy towards us, and after this our exile, show unto us the blessed fruit of thy womb, Jesus.
4: O clement, O loving, O sweet Virgin Mary, pray for us, O Holy Mother of God,
6: that we may be worthy of the promises of Christ.
4: Let us pray. O God, whose only begotten Son, by his life, death, and resurrection, has purchased for us the rewards of eternal life, grant, we beseech thee, that by meditating upon these mysteries of the Most Holy Rosary of the Blessed Virgin Mary, we may partake of the contain and attain what they promise, through the same Christ our Lord. Amen. In the name of the Father, and the Son, and the Holy Spirit. Amen.
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8: Hello, everyone. This is James at Radio Family Rosary, and today I am with Ryan Everson. He is the Executive Director of Angelico Sacred Music. He's also a seminarian in the Diocese of Phoenix. Welcome to Radio Family Rosary, Ryan.
9: Thank you very much, James. Grateful to be with you.
8: Now, I think most of our listeners are aware that there was a number of liturgical reforms associated with the Second Vatican Council. Could you share with us a little bit about those reforms insofar as they relate to liturgical music?
9: Yeah, certainly, James. So in short, what I think the Second Vatican Council does is strike a really good and beautiful balance of realizing that Latin sacred music is really good and beautiful, and vernacular sacred music, which as Americans would be English music, is also really good and beautiful, and that they both have their proper place. So Latin music is really beautiful and an important part of our tradition because we've sung certain hymns and such for centuries and centuries. And it's also a valuable way for Catholics across the world to be united in prayer. You know, I remember once being in a mass at the ASU Newman Center where we had a priest from Africa and from India and from Mexico, and they could barely speak to each other in English, but they could sing the Gloria from the Misa de Angelis together, that the Latin sacred music patrimony of the church gave them a way to unite in prayerful song to the Lord. Concurrently, the Second Vatican Council opens the door in a new way for vernacular sacred music, to recognize that there's a value to making sure that everyone can understand exactly what's being said, that this can add a really important element to the devotional life of prayer within sacred music, and that there's also places within the liturgy that is appropriate, that can be used to the advantage of the people of God.
8: So basically it opened up the ability to explore alternative ways of expressing ourselves liturgically through music.
9: Yeah, I'd say that's definitely a part of what it did. It also reaffirmed that Latin, particularly in the what we call the ordinary of the Mass, like the Gloria and the Agnus Dei, that it's a good end to strive for people to understand how to sing those prayers within the Mass. Obviously, something that we strive for, as with all things in the moral life, you know, an ideal is not something that you impose on people right away, depending on where they're at. But it provides an ideal within the framework for us to strive for and to walk towards over time to have the proper balance that the documents that the Church, Holy Mother Church, asks of us.
8: So in the Mass, just liturgically, I know we're trying to enter into the Paschal mystery and be united with Christ through the Eucharist. What is the role that music plays in the overall goal of the liturgy?
9: Yeah, so I would say, you know, I think it's Ratzinger who says that sacred music is a handmaid of the liturgy, that music plays a distinct role in guiding the hearts and minds of the faithful towards God, but concurrently that when it's within the context of the liturgy, that the music usually has a complementary role. It's meant to facilitate, to help fix our minds towards the divine action of God within the Mass and to complement the Mass. It's not supposed to be a concert of its own right, right?
8: Mm-hmm. So it's not entertainment.
9: Yeah, exactly. And we want it's good to have music that's engaging and such, but there are some distinctions in the composition that we want to have between music that's within the liturgy to help us pray well versus music that's more, as you said, kind of geared towards entertainment purposes. One other thing that with Angelico Sacred Music, with my nonprofit, that we're trying to kind of open up the sacred music conversation to help people remember that not all sacred music is liturgical music, that the Second Vatican Council spoke about music within the liturgy, which in praxis usually means Sunday Mass, right? Because that's the Mass when you have music. But Sunday Mass is less than 1% of your life, right? Mm-hmm. And the question we need to ask ourselves is, are we going to give Jesus the freedom to speak to us through sacred music in the other 99% of our life? And obviously the answer should be yes, right? So while reverencing what the Second Vatican Council says, we also need to recognize that that's only applied to the liturgy. And it's really, really important that in the other 99% of your life that you have beautiful music that you listen to, and that music is not necessarily governed by the same norms as what we're praying together in the Mass.
8: Okay, well, that's wonderful. Ryan, thanks so much for taking some time to share with us today.
9: Thank you, James. Appreciate it.
8: Could we close with a prayer?
9: Absolutely. In the name of the Father, and of the Son, and of the Holy Spirit, amen. Heavenly Father, we give you thanks and praise for the gift of the Holy Catholic Church instituted by your Son, Jesus Christ, and for the beautiful patrimony of sacred music that we have been given through the Church. Please bless us with a continually growing, beautiful patrimony of sacred music. Help us to reverence the beauty that you have given to us in our tradition, and help us also to respond to your call to give you our own sacred music from our own age, from our own country, to help give you a gift that is distinctly our own, to help glorify you in our own distinct way, and help us to continue building a beautiful collection of beautiful sacred art, a beautiful sacred music for your glory, that others may see this art and turn their hearts and minds towards you to be converted, that all of us may arrive together with you in heaven forever. Amen.
8: Amen.
9: In the name of the Father, and of the Son, and of the Holy Spirit. Amen.
8: Amen. Thank you, Ryan.
9: Thank you, James.
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16: Francis Scott Key wrote of a flag that refused to fall, a powerful reminder that freedom endures only when it's defended. Now, a new documentary explores President Trump's fight to protect America's constitutional republic. 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Hear from Haig Seth, Rubio, Bondi, RFK Jr., Metaxas, Seculo, and more. Plus, an inside look at the president's task force combating anti-Christian bias across the government. 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
29: When we talk about Israel, we're not just talking about a place. We're talking about a people connected to a promise. A promise made by God, one He has never broken. A promise that didn't end in the pages of Scripture, but continues even now. Because God's character doesn't change. What He begins, He sustains. What He promises, He fulfills. What He declares, He remains faithful to across every generation. And that matters today. Because if God's promises could fade over time, what would that mean for any of us? But Scripture tells us they don't. The gifts and the calling of God are irrevocable. So the people of Israel, they matter. And right now, families are running to shelters as sirens sound. Parents are comforting children in the middle of the night. Elderly men and women are waiting for help. Holocaust survivors, those who have already endured so much, are facing fear once again. Many who once knew great suffering now live with uncertainty another day. 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For Christians, caring for the Jewish people isn't rooted in politics. It's rooted in trust in a God who is faithful to His word. It's rooted in remembering that when God speaks, His promises still stand. And when we align our hearts with His, we don't stay distant. We step in, we pray, we care, we move toward those who are hurting. 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

0: Good morning and welcome, Pitch Radio News Hour, Joe and Jason on this Thursday. Thursday, hope it finds you well out there. Before we get into it, because we got a lot of things to talk about, a bunch of economic data came out today, of course. We got more, I guess, more bombs flying around, but before we get all to all of that, a couple of quick announcements. So we're 8 days away from our meeting in Colorado for Texacoin. I need people to RSVP. It's going to be at 7 o'clock on a Friday. I know, like, Joe, tell us where it is. We'll have that answer for you tomorrow. Worst case scenario, it'll be at the radio station. That'll be the worst case scenario. But please, RSVP, because, well, simple. As you guys know, stuff's expensive. Right now, anywhere you look, hey, I want to feed 100 people. And I want to give them, you know, water, tea, you know, soda, whatever, right? Non-alcoholic stuff. It's like $30 a pop. Plus tax, plus gratuity. So we want to make sure we don't have not enough food. We want to make sure that we don't have too much food. So please RSVP and just call down here. And if you've RSVP'd anywhere but here, call down here and do it again for us so we can get a count. But it's happening. Then for Arizona, same thing, guys. I have our location now. We are going to be at the Dave and Buster's at the Desert Ridge Marketplace. They have a really big private room. You don't have to worry. You're not going to be, people aren't going to be interrupting. We're not going to have to talk over people eating or playing their, you know, playing the video games. They got a whole private area. That is going to be Monday, June 15th. Monday, June 15th. 7 o'clock, Desert Ridge Marketplace. Same deal, guys, right? $30 a pop plus tax plus gratuity. So, please RSVP. If you want to bring a guest, awesome. Bring your wife, bring your neighbor, bring somebody else that's in Texacoin, whatever you want to do. And remember, this is it. This, you guys are going to be able to hear everything from the horse's mouth. No guessing, no speculation, right? Not going to speculation on my part or Jason's part or Mike's part, right? You're just going to hear it straight from the horse's mouth. So please RSVP at 800-951-0592. That would be greatly, greatly appreciated. Now let's get to it. We had economic data come out today from the Fed's favorite inflation number, the PCE came in hot, but you know what, I guess you could say as expected. The headline PCE up 3.8%, that is the hottest since May 2023. The core PCE 3.3% year over year, as expected, the highest since November of 2023. The consumers spending up 0.5 month over month. Unfortunately, income up 0. So that stagflation was in the CPE, the savings rate, down to the lowest to June 2022. So we're getting back to, remember, the savings rate came up when they started sending everyone COVID money. So we're not a great report for people that want, you know, the rate cuts. Yes, the consumer, right, is tapping into their savings. Matter of fact, we'll get into this next, rating the 401k. Very, very popular once again. Another one, you know, again, we see these during the bubbles. We did get new home sales. Now, that's been, I guess, the bright spot of homes, down 6.2% month over month. This was an April number. March's number was revised down by about 50%. If you combine April and March, new home sales down 3%. The final existing median home price rose. Yeah, I know it sucks. 422.5 is the median. The average price, $509,000. It was the biggest month-over-month jump in median home prices since 2019. So yeah, kind of right, weird. Wait, sales down, but prices up. Spending up. Consumers' actual money in their hand down. Stagflation all the way. We'll be back after the break.
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800-951-0592, Patriot Radio News Hour. Join Jason on this Thursday. Let's take a quick look in at the market. The Dow down 15 points. The S&P's up 20. The NASDAQ's up 120, right? So the bubble keeps going. The 10-year note, we'll see here. There's we're back to, there's a deal. Wait, no, there's not a deal right now, though. 446. It's been as high as 453. So depending on where you look. Oil, pretty, I'll call it flat. It's actually up a little bit, but close enough to flat. Gold is up $20, 44.75. Silver higher as well, just turned positive, 74.54. As I said, there's been, you know, the same thing we've seen all week. Oh, there's an understanding, a 60-day moratorium to extend the ceasefire and launch negotiations. I thought we were already in negotiations, but apparently, right after that, the report is the Ayatollah said, yeah, no, I don't know what you guys are talking. I don't know. So, well, I guess we'll leave that question for the, I don't know, for the 1,000th time. But like I said, the biggest news, not only were the inflation number, we knew it was going to be hot. Let's not kid ourselves, right? So the Fed's favorite number, 3.8, like we said, all the, and this is still an older number, but all these numbers after this, right, it's going to be a 4 handle on them. Neil Kashkari, Minneapolis Fed Reserve, saying that he feels that they need to raise rates because the job market is good. Now, I don't know if he will change his mind based on the savings rate that came out in today's report. Also out today, Fidelity saying that the average 401k balance fell in the first quarter of 2026. Now, that's a little hard because we're like, wait a minute, we're hitting record highs. I mean, every week. So, I get it, 401ks, it's a little harder, right? Hey, just buy, right? Just buy these 10 or 12 stocks, right? That's not how 401ks work.

0: But right now, according to Fidelity, the average 401k balance fell 4% to $141. And that's the average. So the median number, I don't know if they give it in here. Probably not. It's probably going to be around 100 grand. That would be my guess. By the way, the Fidelity, the largest provider of the 401k. The average individual retirement account also down 4%, according to Fidelity. So I guess these are what, I don't know, retirement accounts that are in addition or outside of 401ks, or maybe people that don't have the option of a 401k. They're saying that March was the worst performance of the streak. Now things have gotten hopefully a little bit better, but Fidelity said more people tapped their retirement accounts to free up cash. In other words, I ran out of options. I couldn't put the gas in the car, pay the mortgage, right? Pay for the kids, pay the insurance. The share of workers with outstanding loans. This is crazy. 19.2%. Wow. So almost 20%, one in five people with a 401k have an outstanding loan, which is kind of funny, right? It's like, well, gosh, isn't this my money? I think that's technically you're borrowing from yourself. But yeah, these rules are obviously designed to help Wall Street and not you. They're saying that 2.4% of workers took out a new loan in the first quarter. The quarter before that, 2.3%. So we're going the wrong direction here. It seems like every quarter, and this is, you know, what's interesting is this is before the war. Right, I mean, granted, the first bomb started, like, the last day of May, something like that. But this is before the war. The share of workers taking hardship withdrawals rose month over month, year over year. Most reasons cited immediate and heavy financial need was the case for the 401k withdrawal. So kind of interesting numbers coming out of Fidelity in regards to 401ks. And obviously this is, you know, this replaced the pension, right? This is something where you would think with Wall Street at 50,000, I mean, the S&P, we could see 8,000 S&P. That's huge. I think we will. And balances are going the wrong way. Now, granted, most of that probably because people needed to take money out of it. But that is something where, obviously, boy, you'd like to see those numbers a lot higher. Right? Even if you had to borrow. Right? It'd be a whole lot better if you're borrowing when you had, I don't know, $300,000, $400,000, $500,000 and you needed to borrow 10 or 20 grand versus, hey, I got to borrow 10 or 20 grand and I've only got, you know, well, best case, I guess average case, 140. Yeah, it's not a great thing. And then this is interesting. And maybe, again, like I said, it appears that at least some of the Fed members, and if you believe the minutes, probably a majority of the Fed members are talking about raising rates. And obviously, if you look at the inflation numbers, I mean, rates are probably at least, what, at least 1% too low? Now, the war has brought a lot of the, I'll say, the extra into this. But according to the latest 1,000 executives from across the United States, 98% of them said they have major organizational design changes in the works. 99% of them saying those design changes will lead to layoffs over the next 2 years. And of course, it's AI, guys. It's AI. So we'll see. I don't know. Right now, I don't see it. I'll be honest. Jobless claims, which today is Thursday. We should have gotten them, and I haven't seen them. So maybe they're just not reporting it. But I got a wild – I'm going to take – you know what? I'll find it during the break. I got a wild guess. I got a wild guess. It's going to be somewhere around, I don't know, 210,000, right? Yeah, right. Real wild guess. That's what it's been pretty much every week for years now. But we're not seeing it, right? We're not seeing layoffs. And if Kashkari is to be believed, hey, we won't cut rates unless the job market gets worse. Will they raise rates? My guess is probably not. I don't know. They should. We'll see. It's going to be interesting. Like I said, Kevin Warsh, he's got a tough job. I don't, you know, Jay Powell had a tough job. There was no easy answer. There's no easy way out of this. Then we did get, last but not least, first quarter GDP. This is the second print. So this is, okay, we've gotten a little more data than we had the first time around. And it actually got a little worse instead of a little better. First quarter GDP revised down to 1.6%. So this is, again, we know the first and fourth quarters are the low ones, but so far, not a great start in the grow your way out of it. But we'll see. I think the second quarter, right, it's going to be better. I think almost has to be, right? I mean, everyone's got to put gas in the car. And speaking of cars, this has just gotten crazy. This is car payments are now house payments. Experian says that new auto loan and leases in the first quarter, what they're calling open auto loans, almost the same as 401ks. Really interesting. 19% have monthly payments of at least $1,000. Here's what's interesting about it. Here's what's interesting about it. 74%, so almost 3 in 4, are non-luxury models. The top 5 models for $1,000 plus payments: pickup trucks, the F-150, the Chevy Silverado 1500, and the Ram 1500, right? These are, you know, work trucks. You know, but these aren't like, you know, like I get, okay, it's the F-350, it's the dually, the oversized. I know These are the base, right? The 1500, the F-150. Average payment now above $1,000, like we said, the vast majority, not what we would consider, right? It's a Beamer, it's a Mercedes, it's a Corvette, you know, something like that. No, by the way, the new amount borrowed also hit a new all-time record high, $44,000, the average monthly payment, also an all-time record high, $770 delinquencies, edged up 2% for all vehicles. We're still below 2018, so we're getting close.
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0: 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Yes, ma'am.
1: 800-951-0592. So kind of a crazy day, right? We got all kinds of economic data, the Fed's favorite inflation gauge. Not shocking. There was a lot. Probably the biggest shocks in today's data centering around the 401k balances, down 4%. That's sucks, right? Because we've got stocks at all-time highs. But again, the 401k, it really isn't meant to be able to pick winners and losers, right? I mean, maybe if you're like, I don't even know if you can. Just invest my money in anything AI, right? That's not a box on the 401k, right? You can't check that box. And then, of course, obviously the amount of people having to borrow. You know, we're up to 20% of people with 401ks have now borrowed money against it. I mean, these aren't stocks at all-time record high numbers. Right? This is the part, right? It really is confusing. But then you look at a car. Just a car. 20% of all car loans are now over $1,000. But here's the thing. The average payment is $770. Right? Throw insurance on top of that. Right? Now all of a sudden, what? What are you looking at? Almost $1,000. Right? Not probably, you know, most of us probably don't pay that much for insurance. But probably, you know what? I don't even know. Probably close. Right? $230 a month. I don't know. Maybe something. Close enough. Close enough. And then you got to put the gas in. Yeah. Maybe it does make sense. But again, I think the bigger piece of this had to do with the savings rate. Said that the consumer is tapped out. They had to spend 0.5% more month over month. That was the number. And again, remember, this is the Fed's favorite numbers. So you do the math, right? 0.5% times 12, that's 6%. Right? They're still trying to tell you, well, inflation's only 3.8. The consumer says, no, it's not. And why do I say that? Because guess what happened to their income? A big, fat goose egg. Zip. They had to spend more, and they didn't earn more. That's the first time we've seen that number. Because normally, okay, they spent more, but hey, they were earning some more. And for a while, they were earning more than what they were spending, right? So the savings rate, oh, the savings rate's going up. But that switched about a year ago. And it's been slowly going in the wrong direction. And at least on this report, Jason, they're now saying the consumer's losing 0.5% a month. And you start doing math, that you can't do that forever, right? And now they're trying to find ways to get money.
2: We've been listening to what they're going to do and how they're going to take care of this situation that they're in. And it's funny because we've been talking about how we're pretty sure they want to print money at lower rates, but
1: yeah,
2: it right. But now it's like it's almost everything is screaming to raise rates, so. I mean, we'll see about tomorrow, maybe tomorrow or sometime next week. I want to play that clip from Joe Brown and talking about the leverage ratio because that makes a lot of sense. And in that situation, a lot of people are going to be holding their money and waiting, and markets and assets might go up dramatically until it crashes. And while you're sitting around waiting for things to crash, you're not sitting in gold that's going to go up. You're not sitting in silver that's going to go up. You're not sitting in whatever else that you could be sitting in an asset. You'll be holding cash while the inflative situation on these assets going up is going to make your cash really bad. So, yeah, it's good to have a little cash to buy something when it crashes. But, I mean, if you here's one thing. We say, hey, it's better to be one year early than one day late. But, yeah, if you don't want to be months and months and months and months early when your money could be somewhere else, you know, and then put it back into cash and sell when it goes up. I mean, you got to be careful.
1: It's crazy. Copper? Holy smokes. Copper. I hadn't even looked at copper in a little bit here. Oh, 640. That's crazy. That is crazy. Those copper pennies. Look out. They're talking about aluminum prices up 20%. We know about like all the, I don't care, pick it. When it comes to agriculture, I don't think anything's cheaper. Right? Maybe every once in a while some eggs, you know, because I'm sure we haven't heard bird flu yet this year. I'm sure that's coming a little later. But it is very, the trap, like Jason said, they should raise rates, right? Because inflation's so high, at least for right now, the jobs are hanging in there, even though, you know, 98% of CEOs said they're going to have organizational change. 99% of the 98%, by organizational change, they mean layoffs. But we're not seeing that in the data. We're not. Which would be, at least according to these people at the Fed that are talking, they don't want to lower rates, Jason. At least this is their excuse right now. They don't want to lower rates until the job market starts to falter. That was what Neel Kashkari essentially said. I would rather raise rates because the job market's still good. If the job market is bad, then maybe we'll go the other way.
2: And then we're going to have to see what happens. Look, if asset classes go up, then maybe that'll, they, you know, if there is a boom in asset prices, that can give them their excuse to lower the rate. So I guess we're going to wait and see. We're going to have to wait and see. We've been saying that a lot lately, but we're in that period, right?
1: We have said that a lot lately. By the way, I have the jobless claims number. I'll tell you what it is when we get back.
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0: Patriot Radio News Hour, Joe and Jason, on this Thursday. Yeah, quite an interesting numbers. So we did get jobless claims. Remember, I got a big guess, 210, 250, 250. So once again, no hire, no fire, whatever they want to call it. It was up from 210 the week before. By the way, the four-week moving average, 209,000. So, yeah, just pencil in 210. It seems like that's going to be the number almost every single time. We did get durable goods. We got a lot of data today. Durable goods. We expected a big number. We got a big number, 7.9%. Of course, you got to strip out Boeing. I don't think this was an April number, so this wouldn't include what China, you know, that China order. You take that out, up 1% in the month of April. That was better than forecast. They did revise March down, so maybe it was a push there. Non-defense capital goods. Okay. Now this is where take out the Iran war, down 1.1%. But you know what, Jason? I don't know. Can you take it out? I mean, hey, they're launching bombs, and you know, companies got to make them. So I get the whole aircraft thing, because that's, you know, those are a little one-off. So somewhere between up 1% or down 1%, right? Depending on what you have on durable goods. That was actually worse than expected, all things considered. So
1: yeah, well, I mean, this, like I said, we're going to wait and see and see what happens. We need a little bit more time, but
0: yep.
1: If what I see is right, if they actually go to the leverage ratio, which they didn't during COVID, and they leave it in place, the idea would be that GDP would go up during the inflation. That would soften it. The prices wouldn't be dramatically going up, and then you know, wealthy people and their assets would go up. Any assets you own would go up, and it would put a Band-Aid on it. But it's going to create such a boom. Think of leverage ratio being used if they actually go to this. It's going to make the housing crash seem like a fun little thing when the crash happens. Because the crash will happen so badly, we're going to have hundreds, if not a couple thousand banks go under at that point. That's what's going
0: to
1: happen.
0: Well, I would have to imagine. Tell me if I'm right. Maybe I'm not thinking about it the right way. But 4 times worse?
1: I would say minimally.
0: Right.
1: A minimum. It could be 10 times worse. The damage that this leverage ratio rule, a boom that they're going to try to create short term, it could be so dramatically bad. But once again, it's going to take a while before we even get to that part, in which, Joe, that pushes us back to late 2027 or 2028, which is perfectly timed for emergency legislation, because when the leverage ratio rule implosion were to happen, there's going to be something waiting for us, another COVID 9/11 thing sitting there,
0: something.
1: And here comes the Democrats and they're all going to get elected and put into office, and then communism is going to rule over us, and who knows how bad that's you know what, if you just all stay home and do your jobs from your home on your, you know, and you know, we'll have all of our surveillance there, and universal basic income and AI to the rescue. I mean, I heard on the morning show today, Joe, that China has two companies in AI, in robotics.
0: Yeah.
1: The robots that they've developed can run faster than the fastest sprinter. I've never seen that before. So they're saying, look, the integration of AI and robotics is going to make all. So some people, I saw an article that says, look, there's people talking about how AI is going to change everything. It's going to change everything, right? I saw an article that says, look, all the hopium guys that say AI is going to change everything, they're falling way short of what's going to happen. They're not even understanding how dramatic this could be. So we got one of two things, Joe. We got a dramatic change of the technical market, the technological world we're in. That's going to be this huge change of everything. Or we're going to have an AI explosion market crash that's going to go right alongside with this leverage ratio crash they're going to put into place to hold it off for a little bit. That's the only two paths we have. I think, look, Kevin Warsh 100% believes, he said this out loud, that the AI is going to get us out of this. The AI is going to make this better. And he might be right. I mean, if they place these things into place, the leverage ratio rule, the supplemental leverage ratio, that's what they call it. You can look it up, you guys. You can look it up. It was used. And when they stopped using it, that's when the inflation happened, by the way. They used it during COVID, and in early 2021, they took it out, and it was like they just put their mouth on the balloon and blew it up as big as they could, inflated everything. So, yeah, Joe, we're going to be here waiting to see, but you know me, I see that they like to make these crashes, these economic problems happen at the end of a Republican's term. We're not really there yet, though. Really has to be next year or 2028 to really affect.
0: Yeah, right. It's a little too early.
1: Yeah, so I think Epstein. I think Epstein list and Iran war will be enough to get the Democrats in charge of the House this year, going into next year, and then whenever the economy, whatever horrible thing is going to happen by the end of Trump's term, you get ready, guys, because this is where you should buy gold now.
0: The Democrats. Right now, they only need to get one, right? Whether it's the House or the Senate, they could get both, but they just need to get one.
1: The idea, and then the idea is to buy gold. The idea is to buy gold before January 6th, not to buy the gold after January 6th, which I remember Joe and I sold a whole lot of gold when everybody thought the government was going to implode. Remember that?
0: Yeah, that's right. 800-951-0592. We'll be back after the break.
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0: 800-951-0592. Final segment. So here, got a couple opportunities. Silver up 50 cents now, over $75. Rolls of U.S. Silver Eagles, $16.95 a roll. And then gold. Man, you know, we talked about the 200-day moving average yesterday. Overnight, gold got to 43.65, which the 200-day moving average like a week ago was like 43.50. So essentially, gold hit the 200-day moving average, bounces off. And now we always say anytime gold goes below that 4,500, it doesn't seem like it can stay there. Right now, gold's up 26, 44.83. We'll see how it ends. $20 gold pieces, 45.50. 45.50 for $20 gold pieces. Rolls of U.S. Silver Eagles, $1,695 at 800-951-0592. And this just came across. I got to bring it up. So, Jason, when we were doing the half-empty cup, someone sent in, like, Trump threatened to blow up Oman. Now,
1: yeah,
0: Oman...
1: it was yesterday.
0: Yesterday, right? They're the country on the other side of the strait. So they're technically a U.S. ally. Now, nobody, you know, Iran hasn't done anything. Oman doesn't have any U.S. bases. This morning, the Treasury Secretary said that they will not tolerate any effort by Oman to impose a toll system in the Strait of Hormuz. Oman in particular should know that the U.S. Treasury will aggressively target any actors involved directly or indirectly. So, you know, once again, hey, don't do things we don't like. Otherwise, we're gonna sick the dogs on you. It's interesting. I didn't realize that maybe Oman was siding with Iran on this deal.
1: Well, it's another situation. You got to choose what you think is your best situation. Now, I think Oman is definitely, you know, Saudi Arabian sort of Western, you know, friendly.
0: Right?
1: But if your neighbor's going to blow you up. There really is no friendly relationship, even if you are centrally banked together and you're linked economically. If one side's going to blow you up, who's going to blow you up, and who's got the ability to blow you up the worst?
0: Right.
1: You can talk to the Western countries and say, "Don't blow us up. We have to side with Iran. You guys aren't doing a good enough job of blowing them up. Until you wipe them out, they're going to wipe us out." I mean, that's got to be the position. There's no reason for Oman to join the other side, right? Except for if there's some sort of annihilation they're worried about having happened to them. And maybe Iran slipped him a note, like, "You're next."
0: Right.
1: If Iran slipped him a note and said, "You're next, get with the program."
0: So far, as far as I know, I don't think they've been bombed, right? They bombed Kuwait. They bombed Saudi Arabia. They bombed UAE. I don't believe they've done anything with Oman, so
1: my guess is there must be something Iran militarily existing in that country right now. That's my guess.
0: Yes.
1: That's what I'm reading between the lines.
0: Yes. Please make sure you RSVP for these crypto meetings that we're having. The Texas guys are coming to town June 5th in Colorado, June 15th in Phoenix. Really, really important. Just call us 800-951-0592.
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0: Good afternoon, and welcome to the Narrow Path radio broadcast. My name is Steve Gregg, and we're live for an hour each weekday afternoon, so you can call in with your questions about the Bible and about the Christian faith. You can call in about your disagreements with the host. We'll talk about that if you want to call in about that. Right now, our lines are completely full, but that doesn't mean you shouldn't have our number ready at hand, because these calls, we do go through them, and there are, you know, every time I talk to a caller and we're done with it, a line opens up. Sometimes a line opens up just because someone gets tired of waiting. So so call in a few minutes, and you may well find a line has opened up for you. The number to call is 844-484-5737. That's 844-484-5737. And our first caller today is Ken, calling from Port Huron, Michigan. Ken, welcome to the Narrow Path. Thanks for calling.
1: Hi, Steve. Thanks for taking my call.
0: Sure.
1: Okay. I got a kind of a long intro here, but I have it kind of jotted down, and I think I can move through it quickly to get to the question.
0: Okay. Let's see if you can do that.
1: Cut me off if I get long. I've been gathering with, a few years now, with people who are gathering in a home church. You met some of the people, I do believe. They're come-outers. They're tired of being pew warmers, watching an on-stage performance. And at the time, the book by Frank Viola, George Barna, called Pagan Christianity, was a popular book that circled among us. And a popular verse was, of course, 1 Corinthians 14:26 about the open meeting. Now, if I can just read just a couple of short quotes from the book here, there's a chapter that Viola wrote on the sermon. Bad news, that's bondage, the sermon. Okay, he says, the exhortations of the local elders are normally impromptu. And I underlined that when I read it. I thought, I don't think that's true. And then another quote, the church needs fewer pulpiteers and more spiritual facilitators. Okay, depending on what's meant by that, okay.
0: Sure.
1: And then this one here, but teaching is to come from all the believers, he quotes 14:26 of 1 Corinthians and the 31st verse. And then he didn't quote it, he referenced it. And then, as well as from those who specifically are gifted to teach. Now reading that, some of the fruit of that here in the past few weeks, at the end of one of the meetings, I said to one of the guys there, one of my friends, I says, maybe you could bring the word next week. And he said, my wife and I don't believe in that. I was going to say, what? Don't believe in that. But I let okay, I let it go. And then a week or two after that, I said something in the open meeting about I really appreciate the time in the word in the meeting when a word is brought forth and we discuss it. And the fellow's wife added when I was done, but that could be done in 5 minutes. And I thought, what am I running into here? I fear that there's a throwing out of the baby with the bathwater.
0: Yeah, are they new? Are they new to the group?
1: No.
0: It's interesting. So let me ask you this: has the group from the very beginning just been kind of open meeting where anyone can share anything, or was it more traditional in the sense of having a teaching or a sermon? You know, is that how the group was formed?
1: Okay, from the beginning, it's been open, but the guys who kind of initially put it together, they do have a word that's brought regularly every week, but it's done by a person seated in a chair that there's all input into it.
0: Okay.
1: It's not like a sermon.
0: Sure.
1: Yeah.
0: Well, let me just say this, that I don't think the Bible gives us a very clear protocol for running a church meeting. We have 1 Corinthians 14, which you made reference to, and Frank Viola does. But really what Paul's doing in 1 Corinthians 14 is trying to reel them in. It seems evident that Paul wants when he talks about speaking in tongues, he's not trying to get them to speak in tongues. They were already zealous to speak in tongues, and they were doing that. And he's saying, listen, if I'm going to speak in tongues, how about just two or three, one at a time, only with, only if there's an interpreter. And if there's no interpreter, just don't even speak it out at all. And then he says, and how many prophets do we have speaking up? Well, let's have only two or three in a meeting. And even those have to be judged. Now, it sounds to me like Paul's not saying, he's not writing to, a cessationist church that doesn't believe in the gifts and saying, hey, you need to start introducing these gifts. He's obviously trying to rein in the over-enthusiastic, undisciplined use of certain gifts that people especially like to use in the meeting. So he's not really writing some kind of a format for a church service. He's basically saying, there was some normal format, but he's saying, listen, don't do too much of this or don't do too much of that. Let's just do things in an orderly way. But he doesn't give us, start to finish kind of things, three hymns and a solo and a sermon that's 3 points in a psalm, a poem, I should say, and an invitation. That's how many evangelical churches have done things. And Frank Viola is, of course, saying that isn't always the best thing for our church, because it's kind of a one-man, one-mind, one-gift operation, and everyone else is like an audience in a theater. Now, Paul, of course, expected there to be more than one person sharing their gifts. But I think many people, not just Frank Viola, I know he does this, but I've known many people who do this, they take 1 Corinthians 14:26 as if it's prescriptive, as if Paul's saying, listen, everyone's got to share. Everybody's got to teach or give a psalm or a tongue or interpretation. If you come to church and you haven't given anything, you're negligent. I mean, that's not what Paul's saying. And people need to learn to read the difference between a statement of fact and an imperative statement. You know, it's, what is simply descriptive and what is prescriptive? Verse 26 of 1 Corinthians 4 says, how is it then, brethren? Okay, he's going to describe how it is, not necessarily how it's supposed to be. Maybe it should be, maybe it shouldn't be. He's describing this church. How is it then, brethren? Whenever you come together, every one of you has a psalm, has a teaching, a tongue, a revelation, an interpretation. Then he says, let all things be done for edification. Now, the largest part of that verse is descriptive. The last line is prescriptive. He says, when you people come together, this is how you guys are. You just all want to say something. Everyone wants to get their word in. But let me just tell you this. Whatever you do, no matter how many people talk or don't talk, let everything be done decently and in order. Let everything be done edifying, in an edifying way. So in other words, he's not requiring that everybody speak or everyone teach. Why would he expect everyone to teach when he says, at the end of chapter 12, are all teachers? Are all, he says, are all apostles? Are all prophets? Are all teachers? Are all workers of miracles? That's in chapter 12, verse 29. Paul is implying that they're not. Now, Justin Martyr, I think, is the one who gives us a sampling of a early church meeting in his writings. And, they did say that, at one part of the meeting was when one of the brothers would get up and they'd read the memoirs of the apostles. Of course, that's what we have in our New Testament. It said they'd read the memoirs of the apostles, probably the gospels, and then they'd comment on it, exhorting people to live up to those worthy words and so forth. So there'd be some reading of the scripture and some commentary on it. Now I don't know if it was as Frank Viola said, impromptu or extemporaneous. It could have been. I mean, some people are pretty good at speaking extemporaneously, others not so much. But I've certainly been at churches where people spoke extemporaneously, and they were not very good at putting their thoughts together. And I would say it was not really done for edification. I mean, they might have intended for it to be, but that wasn't the effect. It was just taking up time and confusing people. I don't say that a sermon has to be prepared, but I think it'd be very strange to say it has to not be prepared. I think maybe some people think it should not be prepared because then you're not trusting the Holy Spirit to speak. Well, amen. If you prepare it, it's true. You're not trusting the Holy Spirit to speak, extemporaneously. You could trust the Holy Spirit to help you in your preparation and to help you deliver with anointing. After all, the sermon's not the same thing as a prophecy. Now, I I personally think that prophecies are extemporaneous, but I think that they're, you know, the Holy Spirit gives the utterance. I think teaching and prophecy are different things, which is why they're different gifts. Prophecy is obviously something that I believe is spontaneous. Teaching yeah. can be. Teaching can be spontaneous or not so much. You know, it can be prepared. I've certainly done it both ways. You know, on this radio show for the past 29 years, I've been trying to give teachings in response to people's questions. And since I don't have any idea what anyone's going to call about before I talk to them, you know, I have to speak extemporaneously. But when if I speak in a church, I'll usually have some planned idea of what I'm going to talk about and some at least minimum.

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3: Because no one understands you. Well, frankly, I've heard people speak in English that no one could understand. And it doesn't edify anymore if it's English or if it's in tongues, if no one understands it. All right, brother?
4: Okay. Well, thanks a lot, Steve.
3: Okay, love you, man. Good talking to you again.
4: Yep, bye.
3: Bye now. Okay, James in New York, New York. That New York. Hi, James. Welcome.
5: Yes. Hi, Steve. Steve, I got two fast questions. One question is that the UFOs in the news today, how does that contradict with the Bible if they are UFOs and they're shown a lot of evidence of that?
3: Well, I'm not sure that it would contradict the Bible in any point. There is, when you read the Bible, you definitely get the impression that God is focused pretty much on Earth and on the inhabitants of Earth, and he's got a plan for the Earth. He's got a plan for mankind on Earth, and that could be true even if there are other planets of which the same thing could be said. In other words, we know that God has a plan for Earth and for humans, a special plan, but we don't know if it's a unique plan. That is, we don't know if he has 1,000 other planets out in the universe somewhere, which he also has a plan for, but he hasn't told us about them because they're not in the plan for us. They're not part of our plan. They're just, they're in their own ecosphere, and we don't go there, and they don't come here, and so we don't need to concern ourselves or know about them. I don't know if that's true. I'm not saying there are. I have not yet seen absolute proof that there is life from other, planets or galaxies. And I will say this, what we know of as life, carbon-based life, would be impossible except under extremely rare conditions, which happen to persist here in the place of this solar system we're in, on this planet, as far as we know, only this planet in the solar system, just the right temperature and gravitation and, velocity and so forth that are necessary to support life. We know that this planet has it. And we'd know it even if we didn't do the calculations because we're here, and we know we're here. But scientific calculations have shown how unlikely it is for all the necessary conditions to exist anywhere that would support carbon-based life. But that doesn't mean God can't have made those conditions somewhere else. He could have, and so forth. Now, I myself am skeptical about the idea of life on other planets, but being skeptical doesn't mean I can't adjust to it if it's proven to be true. It's just that since it hasn't been proven to me yet, I have the right to be skeptical until it is proven. I think being skeptical is a very good thing. I'm actually more of a skeptic than most atheists are because they think life can come from non-life. I'm skeptical about that. They're not, although, of course, I have more scientific evidence on my side than they have. But the point here is that we can be skeptical and we can be changed. Now, if it's proven that there's life on other planets, then fine. I don't see any problem with that. The Bible doesn't tell me that there isn't. The Bible simply isn't concerned about the subject. And because of that, I'm not either. Now, I will say a great number of things that have been reported in relation to UFOs and so forth over my lifetime have had, features that make me suspect demonic deception, demonic activity. Now, I can't say with certainty that that's what it is, but I do believe in demons, and I do believe that they can deceive, and I do believe that they can, they're supernatural. So, I don't know. Maybe that's what it is. But you don't have to worry that, if they prove there's life on other planets, somehow we've got to throw the Bible out. Why would we? The Bible doesn't have anything that would be contradicted by that statement. So I'm going to say, your question was, how would that contradict the Bible? I would say I don't think it'd contradict anything in the Bible. Because the only

0: way, it would contradict the Bible, is if the Bible said there is no life on other planets. It's like saying, you know, most people assume there are no dinosaurs living on the world today. Well, what would happen if they discovered a living one? Well, how would that contradict the Bible? Well, it wouldn't contradict the Bible at all. The Bible doesn't tell us that there are no dinosaurs. So, I mean, in other words, just because something in our world or in our universe is discovered that we didn't know about before doesn't mean that the Bible had to have something to say about it, or that, or, you know, the absence of anything about it in the Bible in any way is, you know, a problem, or that it's contradicting the Bible. So I'm going to say I don't see any contradiction there at all. I appreciate your call, brother. Let's talk to Rick from Vancouver, Washington. Rick, welcome.
1: Hello, Steve. I'll try to make my question quick, and I think it will be. I was listening to your series on Origin of Sin, and it made me think that a lot of biblical subjects have multiple interpretations. And I think it's because when something comes up, we have to answer every question. And then when a statement comes up that we don't understand, we try to make our thing fit. And on the, this is my statement, on the idea of original sin, why can't it just be as simple as we have free will? We choose to obey God, or we choose to choose our own way. And that's exactly what Adam and Eve did. How wrong would I be in just holding that position?
0: Well, I don't think you'd be wrong at all. That's what I believe is what the Bible teaches.
1: Okay, I guess I'm done.
0: Okay.
1: I hope. Thank you, Steve.
0: All right, Rick. Bye. Thanks for your call. For those who don't know what he's talking about, you know, there is a common doctrine. It originated with Augustine in the 4th century, but it has become the standard doctrine, at least of all the Western Church. I think the Eastern Church, which didn't follow Augustine, eventually kind of picked up on it, too. I'm not sure if the Eastern Church has this or not. They might not. But the Western Church, which would include the Roman Catholic and virtually all Protestant denominations from the West, were influenced by Augustine. And Augustine, in the 4th century, came up with the idea that there's this thing called original sin, which means that when Adam sinned, he somehow became changed and infected, and therefore something called sin as a character trait or as a feature of human nature was introduced into the world. And then when Adam and Eve had children, this feature was communicated to them genetically, to the children. And so every human being, having come from fallen man, is born with this feature. That is, we have a sinful nature. And according to Augustine, we don't just have a sinful nature. I mean, that would be relatively uncontroversial. I mean, that everybody tends towards sin quite naturally. We could argue that that's a sinful nature, if that's what we mean by it. The Bible doesn't have the term sinful nature in it. Some modern translations do, but they're not translating words in the Greek that mean that. The word they're translating is the word sarx, which literally means flesh. Paul used the term flesh numerous times, sarx, and some modern translations have decided to translate it as sinful nature, which reflects the interpretation of the translators, not what Paul actually said. Paul said flesh, and flesh can mean any number of things in the Bible, but some translators have decided to translate it as sinful nature in certain places. So, but actually, there's no words in the Bible written in Greek or Hebrew that translate into the expression sinful nature. Now, I'm not saying there isn't a sinful nature. I don't know, but since the Bible doesn't mention it, I don't have any commitment one way or the other about it. All I know is everybody sins. And I know it's easier to sin than not to sin. So, you know, we could call that a sinful nature. I'm okay with that. But the but Augustine's the one who came up with the idea, and honestly, there are possibly some other interpretations of why everybody sins that are not related to Augustine's theory of a sort of a genetic sinfulness passed down from father to son through, you know, through natural procreation. I won't go into those because they don't concern me, but Augustine also believed that people are not only born with a nature that inclines towards sin, but that they are now born, because of Adam's sin, guilty. That the guilt of Adam's sin is on the whole human race, which means condemned. You know, guilt means condemnation. Adam was not condemned until he sinned. When he sinned, he was condemned. Now, you would think that then humans in general would not be condemned until they have guilt, until they sin. But Augustine says, no, you don't have to sin to have guilt because Adam sinned and you were in him. So his sin is your sin. His guilt is your guilt. And therefore, a baby that's conceived in the womb, not yet born, is already guilty of Adam's sin. Now, one of the upshots of this, I've heard some, especially Reformed people say, and I think probably Catholics too, I'm not sure, because they all follow Augustine, is that a baby that dies in the womb or dies in infancy dies condemned. Now, the Catholic Church says, no, if you baptize the infant, then that takes away original sin. So if they die, I think they go to limbo, if I understand Catholic theology well enough. I don't follow Catholic theology much. But the truth is, Augustinian religion teaches that a baby from conception is stained not just with a tendency to sin, but which is like a disease, which frankly no one would blame someone for having a disease. You don't usually ask for that, and you're more like a victim of a disease. But we got the disease of sin, but we also have the guilt of the sin of Adam, they say. Now, I have found nothing in the Bible that says that. There are two verses that Augustine used. One was Psalm 51:5, where David said that in sin my mother conceived me. And the other is Romans 5:12 through 14, where it says that, you know, one man sinned, so death spread to all men. It doesn't say sin did. It says death spread to all men because all sinned, it says. So it kind of sounds like death happens to us all because we all sin. Although Augustine said, no, when Paul said because all sinned, he meant in Adam we all sinned. So death comes to us not because we sinned personally, but because we all sinned when Adam sinned. Now that is an interpretation of Romans 5 that is not universally held. But it's widely held because Augustine's influence was very great in the Western Church. So the idea of original sin is an Augustinian doctrine that means that people from the time of Adam onward are conceived and born in sin, meaning they are guilty of Adam's sin and they are infected with the disease, behavioral disease of sin. So there are things in the Bible that raise questions about that, like the many times the Bible says the son is not going to be held accountable for his father's sins. That'd be kind of a major problem with that. But that can be discussed, that can be debated, and I don't really care which view is correct. I mean, I do in the case of a child who dies. If an infant dies, then I would be concerned if he dies condemned by God or saved because of the grace of God. I personally believe the latter. Jesus said, let the children come to me. And this is in a context, according to Mark chapter 10, of infants. It says people brought their infants and the disciples tried to chase them off. And Jesus said, no, let the little children come to me. Don't forbid them because of such is the kingdom of God. Now, he said, these infants, this is what the kingdom of God is comprised of. People like them. Now, of course, he probably means in many respects human adults have to be like children. He said that on occasion. But if infants are the kind of persons that persons have to be to be in the kingdom of God, that strongly suggests that they belong there until they, of course, reach an age of accountability, I believe. And once they are accountable, once they understand moral good and evil, then I believe they're guilty for the sins they commit. And I think there's several things in Scripture that say that, but I won't get into that now. Your question was, couldn't we simplify all that just by saying people have free will? Yes, but theologians usually don't. And that's why I made it all complex, because that's the complexity of theology on that subject. Your point is much simpler and easier, and I believe it's correct. All right, so we're going to take a break here, but we're not done. We have another half hour coming. Don't go away. We have more calls to take, maybe yours. The Narrow Path is a listener-supported ministry. 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

0: Welcome back to the Narrow Path Radio Broadcast. My name is Steve Gregg, and we're live to take your calls again, as we usually are, Monday through Friday at this time. You've got questions about the Bible or the Christian faith, feel free to give me a call about them. You disagree with the host, by all means, call. We'll be glad to talk to you. The number to call is 844-484-5737. Let's see who's been there the longest. Looks like it's going to be Lori from Ann Arbor, Michigan, has been waiting a long time. Lori, welcome to the Narrow Path. Thanks for calling.
1: Hi, Steve. Thanks for your program. I have a couple of questions. My first one is, can you recommend a daily devotional? And then the second question is a little bit more in-depth. I have a family member who is active in his church, but he's also living a gay lifestyle. And I wondered if you had any tips on how to approach him without pushing him away.
0: Well, okay, let's talk about daily devotional first. I've never really found daily devotionals helpful to me, though I think some people do. From the time I was little, growing up in the church, we always had these copies of Daily Bread, which were little, I think each month one came out and had a daily devotional. I read those when I was little, and I thought, well, they're kind of nice little sermonettes. I had no problem with them. They might be more profound to some people than I found them. That's the thing about devotionals. They're about just long enough. Usually, they'll be a page long or something like that. And they're just long enough to make a single point. And if it's something that you find inspiring, it may set your day going off in a better direction than otherwise. To me, my daily devotions have always been just reading the scriptures. Well, I shouldn't say that. I'll read other books too. I'll read other Christian books that are edifying, but I don't have like a book of daily devotions that I follow. There's quite a few good books out there. Many people like My Utmost for His Highest by Oswald Chambers? Yes, I thought so. And, of course, there are daily devotionals that have the writings of Spurgeon. There's lots of Mornings and Evenings is the name of a book of devotions by C.H. Spurgeon, the greatest of preachers, many people believe. A.W. Tozer's work. Some of the Puritan writers have been. But I'm not recommending daily devotional, but I'm not criticizing them either. I'm just saying that's not been part of my spiritual life. I like to read the Bible. I like to read the Bible, and God, I hear from God that way. But no, I can't tell you what to use as a daily devotion. But I wouldn't forbid it either. I mean, I don't think it's a bad thing. It's just not what I do. Now, you were talking about a man in the church who's living a gay lifestyle. Do the leaders of the church know about this?
1: This is actually a family member, and I believe he's attending the Reformed Methodist Church.
0: Oh, okay.
1: So I would assume he's not the only one.
0: Yes, okay, so Reformed Methodist is probably United Methodist, I would assume. I don't know, but I don't want to speak, out of turn, not knowing more than I do. Most Methodist denominations have gone a little bit in the woke direction. I mean, the Free Methodist denomination has typically been more conservative among Methodists. But United Methodists, I'm not familiar with the Reformed Methodists. There's, of course, all these different denominations have branches. But Methodists are among those that often have very, very woke approaches to things. I mean, women pastors, even maybe gay women pastors and, transsexuals and all that stuff. I think these modern liberal churches have the idea that the task of the church is simply to be inclusive. Now, inclusiveness is definitely one very strong feature of Jesus' ministry, but exclusiveness was too. I mean, including people who have a checkered past, including people of all races and all genders, or both genders, we should say, including people who might be the outcasts of society. Jesus was inclusive like that. But he was exclusive in the sense that he only accepted people who repented. They could be of any type of background or you know, race or color or gender or whatever. But they had to repent. They had to be followers of his. And so, I mean, right now, the whole idea of inclusiveness is considered to be a value in our society. And therefore, the liberal churches, which don't follow Scripture very much, they just take what they like from it. And the fact that Jesus, you know, associated with tax collectors and prostitutes and sinners is a very, and Gentiles and so forth, is kind of what they take as the main thing about Jesus. Although they didn't realize when Jesus gave an answer to those who criticized him for the company he was keeping, he said, I'm like a doctor. He said, a doctor doesn't go to well people, he goes to sick people. He says, so I have not come to call the righteous, but sinners to repentance. Now see, a doctor goes to people who are sick because he's not judgmental about them being sick, but he's trying to cure them. In other words, he's not satisfied to go to just kind of hang out with somebody because they're a cancer patient or because they've got a disease which he can actually cure. He's going there to help. He's not just being accepting of their disease. And Jesus said, I am like that. I'm going to sinners, but I'm there to call them to repentance. Now, this is the problem. Some people love the idea that Jesus, you know, he went to sinners. Yes, I love that too. I'm a sinner, so I'm glad he goes to sinners. But I've repented. And I know people who've sinned in almost every conceivable way. I've known people who've murdered. I know people who've, you know, committed adultery. I've known people who've, you know, been in prison for felonies and who repented and they've been accepted by Christ. But that doesn't mean that Christ is non-judgmental or that Christ is not exclusive. The body of Christ is exclusively made up of those who have repented and who are seeking to follow Jesus. Now, that would not include people who are fornicators, because Paul said no fornicator will inherit the kingdom of heaven or of God. It does not include idolaters. It does not include people who are living lifestyles that are in disobedience to Jesus Christ. Now, we all know that no one's perfect. Some people say, well, if we just kicked all the sinners out of the church, there wouldn't be anyone left. Well, nobody's arguing that we should kick all the sinners out of the church, but kicking unrepentant sinners out would not be unlike Christ or unlike the apostles. They practiced church discipline. And if somebody was living in sin and they were in the church as if they were a Christian, they were confronted with it, like Jesus said to do in Matthew 18. And if they didn't repent, they were given another chance. They were confronted a little more formally. And if that didn't do it, they'd actually, the whole church would call them to repent. If that didn't do it, they'd be kicked out. You know, modern churches just, they don't follow the Bible in this respect. If somebody's living a gay lifestyle, now let me just say this. Being gay, if being gay means I'm attracted to same sex, that's what I understand being gay to mean. If a man is attracted to men, but not women, or if a woman is attracted to women, but not to men, then, okay, then I guess that's what being gay means. But it doesn't mean they have to be sleeping with them. You know, when I've been single, I'm married now, but I was single many years of my adult life. And I was attracted to women. But you know what? I didn't sleep with them because I'm a Christian. Who you're attracted to doesn't define your spirituality. What you do about that attraction defines whether you're a follower of Jesus or not. So, mm-hmm. You know, if I was attracted to men, which I never have been, but if I'd all my life been attracted to men, then for decades of my life when I was single, I would have to do the same thing that I had to do as a man who's straight. You know, straight men are attracted to women. Gay men are attracted to men. Okay, I realize both groups exist. Both groups have to avoid fornication. Both groups have to live holy lives. Neither group is allowed to have sex until they're married. Now, people can't get married same sex because that's not what marriage is. Now, some people say, well, then the poor gay guy, he can't get married. Well, that might be true. I know a lot of straight guys who can't get married. They'd love to. They just don't have anyone they're attracted to that's also attracted to them enough to want to get married. So, I mean, that's the unfortunate plight of many people. That was my plight for many years. I mean, there were people who would marry me, but they weren't people I wanted to marry. And there are people that wanted, you know, that I wanted to marry that wouldn't marry me. So it could have easily worked out that I would not be able to get married either. Fortunately, the Lord provided for me. But the thing is here, nobody has an absolute right to get married, because to get married requires that somebody else has to marry you. And you can't have a right to require somebody else to marry you. So, you know, marriage is available to all. I mean a man and a woman. If I was a man who was not attracted to women, then I probably wouldn't marry. Because why would I marry a woman if I wasn't attracted to him? Or I might be a man who is attracted to women, but I don't have one that wants to marry me or that I'm attracted to. Okay, same thing. Whether I was gay or straight, I'm in the same predicament. So, you know, everybody who's a Christian, everyone who wants to follow Jesus has to avoid fornication. And fornicators will not inherit the kingdom of God. That's stated at least twice in the Bible, straight out, just like that. And once in 1 Corinthians 6, once in Galatians 5. So fornication means having sex outside of a biblically ordained marriage. And a biblically ordained marriage is a man and a woman, Jesus said. We go by, you know, people who are Christians follow Jesus. People who aren't Christians, they follow their lusts. And then there's people who want to, they'd like to be Christians, but they still want to follow their lusts. Well, you don't get to do that. You don't get to follow Jesus and follow your lusts. Jesus said, if anyone will come after me, let him deny himself. That certainly means deny your own agendas, your own drives, your own preferences. You're making him first, not you. And he says, let him take up his cross. Well, that certainly is bearing a cross if you have to live a complete celibate life when you actually have sexual attraction to other people. It's a cross many people have had to bear. Mostly they were straight people, but some gay people too. So anyway, you know, we don't have anything against people who are attracted to the same sex. They probably didn't choose that. Just like I didn't choose my sexual orientation, I assume that gay people didn't choose theirs. So I don't blame them. I don't blame them at all. I don't condemn them. But what I will say, if a person wants to be a Christian, then whatever their sexual orientation, they've got to order it according to God's principles. Because that's what being a Christian is. You order your whole life according to Christ's commands and God's principles. So we live at a time where, you know, your sexual expression almost excuses everything. You know, it's almost like sexuality is a whole identity. And it just isn't. I mean, that's just a perverted society we live in where, you know, who you want to sleep with defines who you are. Okay, that's pagan. That's perverted. And I understand if people don't have God, how that could easily be the way they think. But the thing is, people in church are supposed to be followers of Christ. So churches, if they have people who they find are fornicating, I don't care if it's same sex or opposite sex fornication. If people are fornicating, the church has to confront it and say, sorry, that can't happen here. Now, I don't think most Methodist churches will confront it because I don't think they have any problem with it. You know, now I'm not saying Methodists are all bad. Like I said, Free Methodist Church is typically more conservative, but there's other branches that, and I think they're in the majority probably, and they'll just turn a blind eye to it, and they'll even think it's wrong to say it's wrong. So what are you going to do? You find a church that follows Christ, and you don't let your mind be changed by those who are deciding to make it up as they go along, ignoring the Bible. And lots of churches are doing just that. I'm sorry to hear about the situation, but many people, I mean, there's many people in churches who shouldn't be there. And the leaders of the churches, certainly if they're shepherding the flock, are charged with confronting that situation and correcting it. The shepherds who don't do that, and there are many, well, they'll answer to God for leading people astray. And if the people who they should have led, you know, to repentance are never told to repent and don't repent and end up condemned before God, then that'll be on them, frankly, won't it? It'll be on the pastors and those who didn't tell them what God said. Although everybody's responsible to read the Bible for themselves, since there is one. Throughout most of history, Christians didn't have Bibles. There weren't printing presses. You couldn't get a Bible. So they had to depend on the priests and the preachers to tell them what God said. No one really depends on that now. There's a Bible in every home. And if you don't have one in your home, you can go to a hotel room. There's one there. Or prison or wherever, hospitals. But anyone can read the Bible. So everyone's responsible before God. No one can say, well, the preacher didn't tell me. Yeah, well, maybe he didn't, but he had a Bible and Jesus' words are in there. and you will be judged by his words. Jesus said, he that hears my words and does not obey them has one who judges him. The words that I speak to you will judge him in the last day. So, you know, we're going to answer to Jesus' words. The preachers are going to have to answer to that, too. They have got stricter judgment, the Bible says. Yeah, and that statement, by the way, was in John 12:48. All right. Well, God bless you. I'm sorry. It's always sorrow. It always makes me sorry when someone is in the church and they've been led wrong and they're living in their sin and no one has the courage to tell them they're doing the wrong thing. John from Salyerville, I know you didn't get on yesterday because when I put you on, you weren't there. Welcome back.
2: Yeah. Hi, Steve.
0: Hi.
2: I'd like to get your take on Isaiah chapter 44, verse 24.
0: Okay, you want to read it for me?
2: I don't have it. Well, I'm going down the road right now.
0: Oh, okay.
2: In my car.
0: Okay, well, I've turned to it. It says, thus says the Lord, your Redeemer, and he who formed you from the womb. I am the Lord who makes all things, who stretches out the heavens all alone, who spreads out abroad the earth by myself. Yes?
2: Well, what do you think that means?
0: I think it means, what it says. God says he's the Lord who made the earth, and he did it by himself. In other words, he didn't have other gods helping him. Isaiah, of course, is confronting the idolatry of his own people. And God is saying, listen, those other gods, they don't exist. They're just pieces of stone and pieces of wood that you carved into idols. They didn't do anything. And when God says, I did this by myself, what he's saying is, I didn't have a crew working with me. There weren't a bunch of other gods helping me out. I did this alone. And the point being that since he's the creator of everything, he's the Lord and ruler of everything. So why would people worship other gods who didn't do anything and don't even really exist? That's what that's saying.
2: All right. Thank you, Steve.
0: Okay, John, thanks for your call. Okay, let's talk to Nelson in Fort Worth, Texas. Nelson, welcome. Nelson, are you there?
3: Yes, sir. Thank you.
0: Yes, go ahead, please.
3: Okay, Genesis chapter 8, that might help us understand a little bit more whether it's Constantinian original sin or whatever.
0: Okay, go ahead.
3: I'll read it to you if you want me to. It's real simple. It says, God said, I will curse the earth, the ground no more for man's sake, for man is evil. The imaginations of man's heart is evil from his youth.
0: Yep.
3: So I just want you to tell what you think about that.
0: Okay. Well, I don't see any Augustinianism, excuse me. A man starts sinning when he's very young. And Jesus said, whoever commits sin is the slave of sin. As soon as you give yourself to sin, it takes over, and then you're a slave. You need to be delivered. You need to be saved from your sins. That's why Jesus came. The Bible says his name should be called Jesus because he'll save his people from their sins. And Jesus said to the Jews, he said, you know, if you continue in my words, you're my disciples indeed, and you'll know the truth, and the truth will make you free. And they said, we're Abraham's seed. We're not, you know, in bondage. Why should you say we should be made free? He said, well, whoever sins is a slave of sin. But if the Son sets you free, you'll be free indeed. So we need to be freed from our sins. Why? Because at a very early age, we're all doing it. We all have sinned. And when you sin, you become in bondage to sin. No question about it. Of course, that's not what Augustine was saying. Augustine said that people are, you know, born infected with something called sin as a trait, as a feature, as soon as they're conceived in the womb. Now, that may be true. I don't know if it's true or not. The Bible doesn't teach it anywhere. But let's just say Augustine is right. Well, if he is right, he can't use this verse to prove it. This only says that people sin from their youth. Well, that's true. I'm not sure anyone who disagrees with that. I never heard any theology that denies that people sin from their youth. So, yeah, I don't think it's directly related to the question. But I appreciate your call. Thanks for bringing it up. Waldy in Orleans, Orlando, Florida. Excuse me.
4: Hey, Steve.
0: Hi. Is there a quieter place you can be on the phone?
4: Absolutely. Yes.
0: Okay, sure. Go ahead.
4: Sorry about that. I just got out of work. Just had dinner at the pizzeria that's
0: okay.
4: over here.
0: Hopefully great. A little better. Go ahead.
4: Okay. Yes. Yes, Steve. So I'm a huge, huge fan. I've been watching your stuff since last October, and I was a futurist for pretty much most of my life. I've been following Jesus since I was 15, and never heard a viewpoint other than the futurism stuff outside of your teachings. And I found on YouTube your Revelation series, and I watched the whole thing, start to finish, did not stop. Every day I just kept watching, and I was enlightened. I was like, wow, there's a biblical and reasonable and logical way to piece everything together about what Scripture teaches about eschatology and the end times.
0: True.
4: Never heard it that way, you know? So it was awesome to see that. And I took it one step further. I made a whole YouTube series on Revelation as after having watched that series. And I hope everyone sees it because it's awesome. It relates a lot back to your teachings on that in that Revelation
0: Thanks.
4: Series.
0: But oh, that's great. And what's your question today?
4: So today, I was going to get to that. So in regards to Matthew 24, that's actually how it started, me researching all this stuff. I just couldn't believe that Matthew 24 was talking about something that had already taken place based on the language that it used. I was like, there's just no way. What are you talking about, right? So I did the research on it, and I was like, wait a minute. Yeah, this is talking about directly answering the questions that the disciples brought up in the beginning of the chapter. When will these things take place? Obviously, the things referring to the destruction of the temple. But I would say probably one of the only things I disagree with you on is the ending of Matthew 24. I believe, I'm not sure how you feel about it now, but you believe that starting from, I think, verse 34?
0: 36, yeah.
4: Yeah, 36, that the rest of it is talking about more of his second coming. I was favoring that viewpoint after hearing it from you, but I ended up looking at Luke 17, which is somewhat of a parallel to that same discussion about how Jesus compares it to the days of Noah as as to how the days of the Son of Man will be. Well, they'll be eating and drinking, marrying, and then Noah.
0: Hey, we're going to run out of time. Going to run out of time here pretty quick. Go ahead, make your point. Go ahead.
4: Yes. So the point, I'm convinced that even the ending of Matthew 24 is also about the a preterism viewpoint rather than the second coming, if only because the same language that he uses in Matthew 24 about the giving in marriage and the Son of Man being revealed and stuff like that, he says in Luke 17, verse 31, on that day where the Son of Man is revealed, the one who's on the housetop and whose goods are in the house must not go down to take them out. And likewise, one who's in the field must not turn back. That's the same language he uses at the end of Matthew 24, too. So usually when I see those same languages being used, I'm assuming that when he's talking about it in Matthew 24, that he's also referring to that same period of time in the first century rather than the second coming. So I just wanted your viewpoint on that.
0: Sure. Well, I give special treatment to this very issue, the point you're bringing up, in my book, Against Full Preterism. My book is called Why Not Full Preterism. It is a stumbling block for many people, and there's many people who think that the whole of Matthew 24, and I guess 25 too, with those three parables there, are all about 70 AD. The only problem is I don't see how they can be. And it's clear that Matthew, in Matthew 24, he combines two different discourses of Jesus. One is the one that's found in Luke 21, which we call the Olivet Discourse. It's also called found in Matthew 13 or Mark 13 and Matthew 24. And the other one is the one you mentioned in chapter 17 of Luke, which is not on the Mount of Olives. It's a different discourse given on a different occasion and, in my opinion, on a different subject. One thing that's interesting is the things that happened that are predicted in Matthew 24 through the first 24 verses. The things that Jesus said, this generation will by no means pass away till all these things are fulfilled. All those things did happen. All those things did happen in that generation. So that makes it a rather no-brainer to apply it that way. Now, the things that are in chapter 36 through the end of chapter 24 and through 25, the nearest I can tell, those things didn't happen yet. I don't know of any time where one was taken and the other left, who were sleeping next to each other, or there was a sudden judgment like that came on Sodom and Gomorrah. I mean, the death of Jerusalem took place after months of siege, where people were starving and killing each other for months and months, and then finally the Romans broke in and put them out of their misery. This was not something that happened where two people were sleeping in one bed and then suddenly, you know, their fates were separated, you know. And so, I mean, I just don't see any fulfillment of these verses in 70 AD. But more than that, you did mention, you know, in chapter 17 of Luke, which I take to be of the second coming, he does talk about those who are in the housetop, don't go back for the goods that are in your house. Now, I think this can be hyperbole, being saying, listen, don't think you're going to take it with you when you go. You know, you have to be disattached from your things, from this world, because you're going to be taken, in a sense.
4: I guess,
0: you know,
4: when I see the one being left and one being taken stuff, I'm thinking it more so as in, like, one will be taken in that, like, one person will die.
0: Right.
4: As in, like, be destroyed.
0: Right, and that didn't happen. When the Romans broke through the gate, there was no one sleeping. I mean, there was no one sleeping. There was no one working in the field. Actually, no one was in the field. They were in the walled city for many months. But Jesus said two will be working in the field, one will be taken, the other left. So he's not describing the things that happened in 70 AD. Well, but I'm not going to, you know, fight you over that. I mean, there are many people who, like you, have reached that conclusion. They think that all of Matthew 24 and Luke 17, too, are about 70 AD and not about the second coming. I've certainly looked into that in great detail. My opinion is different than that, but I understand why some people think it. But my book talks about that more. I don't have time to go into that now because I'm going to be cut off here. My book, Why Not Full Preterism. Our website's thenarrowpath.com. Thanks for joining us.
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10: Then you rejoice that we have a Father in heaven. 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
11: 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In today's episode, Pastor Brian shares a lesson from Ephesians 6. Dr. Chappell highlights this passage, which presents the foundation for the building of God's families. 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And while you're there, look for Pastor Brian's commentary on the book of Ephesians, which he wrote for the Reformed Expository Commentary series. Dr. Chappell reveals how when we lift our eyes beyond ourselves to share Paul's expansive vision, then we too will join his doxology for God's amazing grace that transforms the world. Let's hear now from Dr. Brian Chappell as he shares the lesson, Patterns for Parenting.
10: Some years ago, I was invited to a church for a series of messages, an evening conference, and because the messages were in the evening, I spent the afternoons preparing, and the pastor of that church invited me just to use his office in his home, and I did. I can remember one particular afternoon working on the message, and as I was working on the message, his children were playing outside the window. Well, you could call it playing. It was actually an older brother who was ruling over his siblings with intimidation and cruelty and profanity. It was hard to listen to. It was harder to study through. So at some point, I just walked out the room into the hallway. And as I went out into that hallway, there was a motion that kind of caught my eye up a stairway to my left. And I looked up the stairway, and there, silhouette against the window that was atop the stairway, was the boy's mother. She was listening to her children playing too. And as she listened, she flinched with the latest profanity from her oldest son, and then turned toward me, saw I was there, and I could see that she was crying. And she said, "We don't know what to do. My husband doesn't know what to do. All we know is that he is 9 years old, and we already have lost control of our son. We don't know what to do." In the "we," there was actually hope, because there was this acknowledgement that it was still our responsibility to reach our son, to seek the Lord. Somehow we still have responsibility here, even though we wonder what it's to be. And if you ever faced that as a parent, or feared it as a parent, grandparent, prospective parent, you have questions of the Lord. "Lord, how do we actually become the family, raise the children as you desire according to your word?" And if you have that longing in you, I wonder if you don't have some disappointment if you just looked at the passage with me of scripture that we read. Because after all, this is the basic and most complete passage on parenting in the Bible. And do you know what? In this long family section that we began looking at with husbands and wives and now parents, there is one verse of explicit instruction to parents on what it means to parent children. Just one verse. I mean, there are 20 verses, if you count the whole, of what it means to be a husband and a wife, and what it means to be an employer, a master of servants, what it means to be a child. But actually, chapter 6 and verse 4 is just the only verse on parenting that's given, and it's actually just addressed to one parent, and that's the father. We long for more. We want volumes, not one verse. And so our hearts begin to say, is there some wisdom that the Lord is communicating, even the way that he is expressing things here? That what we want is, we want that child-rearing instruction manual. And instead, what God is giving is an architecture to our homes, saying, here are the basic building blocks that are more important than, you know, who takes out the trash or what movies you see. I mean, here is the building block of God's architecture. And it begins with an understanding of the foundation relationships that are so important for building God's families. The first foundation of relationship, you understand, if you just kind of back up into this whole epistle of the Apostle Paul. I mean, we're getting toward the end now as he begins to give instructions to parents. And you have to say, well, what already began all of this? Five chapters on the nature of the church. As the apostle is reminding us that God called his church from all eternity to be the powerful transforming agent of his own love in all the world. And so he called the church from the foundations of the world before they were laid. He called the church into purity, into unity, into ways in which his love is being made manifest in the home. But what's clear is that whatever he is saying to families is in the context of the church. And it's just a reminder to us. If you're saying, what are the building blocks of the home? The first building block for the foundation of the home is a loving relationship with God that's established in the context of the church. There's some people in this room, I won't identify them by name, Bill and Diane, but we had the great privilege of raising our children in a church in Southern Illinois when we were a bunch of couples in that church and we were all about the same age and we all had children about the same age. And what we were doing, of course, was we were watching one another and learning from one another and instructing one another. This worked, that didn't work, how do you do this? And it's really part of God's plan. No one knows it all. And so we're put together in the church of Jesus Christ to be helping, instructing, unifying one another so that we can learn from one another. That's actually part of the plan. And as cultures change, as people change, God is saying, but I still need my people in the church together. It's why we don't say, I can just worship in the woods all out by myself. Of course you can. But we need you. And you need us. To be learning how we function together as the families that God has called. But it's not just that we need the corporate nature of the church. In the church, we are learning something about God the Father. After all, from the very first chapter, we learned that he was the Father who united us in the Beloved. In this chapter 5, in which the apostle is beginning to say what it means to be the people of God in the home. Chapter 5 just begins with these words, be imitators of God as beloved children. It's the reminder for all of us that God is our Father, and we need that. We need it first for modeling, that we are learning in the church what parenting is because we have a heavenly parent, we have a Father. Why is that important? Because despite what we may wish, we tend to become our parents. Right? You said those words would never come out of your mouth, and they did, didn't they? Right? Even the same tone. Well, the fact that we become our parents, of course, is a good thing if we had good parents, but what if you're on the negative side? What if you simply recognize the realities that abusers tend to raise abusers? Alcoholics tend to raise alcoholics. Anxious parents raise anxious children. What then? Then you rejoice that we have a Father in heaven. That more foundational than biology or background is an eternal Father, the one who has given us peace for our souls, comfort for our lives, forgiveness for our sins, pardon for our past. That is my Father. And when I recognize that, I recognize I have this model that is giving me foundational security for even what I need to live. I don't just have a Father so I can model after him. I actually need to know a Father in heaven because inevitably we will parent either out of security or insecurity. If we parent out of insecurity, it's usually marked in our discipline, right? When do you and I tend to get the angriest at our kids? When they embarrass us. Because we don't like looking bad. We don't like being reduced in stature or status in other people's eyes. One of my worst experiences as a parent, I can remember it now, I don't like remembering it, was at Covenant Seminary. I was a new professor. I had young kids, and one of my kids, after a chapel program, came running down the center aisle and ran right into Dr. Rayburn, the president, and almost knocked him over. Now, my child was not hurt. Dr. Rayburn was not hurt. My ego was bruised. That was my child in the chapel that ran into Dr. Rayburn. I got so mad. Why? Because I was embarrassed because of what it supposedly said about me as a parent. And at the very moment that my child might maybe needed me to pick him up and hold him and say, it's going to be okay, instead, I was just red-faced angry. It can take other forms, can't it? When our older children are struggling with their addiction or pregnancy or anorexia or arrest, and so much of what we think about is what others will think of us, and our rage grows out of our own insecurity rather than the attention we know that our child needs in the worst of what they're struggling with. If we don't recognize our own security in Christ, we may discipline out of the insecurity, which means that we will rage because of our fear of embarrassment, but we also may fail to discipline in our insecurity because we fear the loss of affection of our children. If I discipline, they'll get mad at me. If I discipline, they'll walk away from me. If I discipline, they'll be upset with me. That's not really the point. We are called to be the parents of our children for their sake, not for what they think of us. And we will walk away from our discipline requirements if we are not secure in the Lord and say, but I am loved of the Father. I am secure in Him. And so I discipline when needed out of my security, not of my insecurity that requires my child's affection. What I ultimately recognize is God is saying our discipline finds its consistency and its balance in understanding that I have a loving relationship with the Father that makes me secure so I can do what I'm called to do in the given moments.
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3: Gain information, how they learn what it means themselves to be related to another person in marriage in a way that is dear and appropriate for life's greatest blessing beyond our salvation, unless God, again, has gifted you for being single. If he hasn't gifted you for being single, our greatest heart's fulfillment is when you're united to the companion of his choosing. When that happens, you have to recognize our children are learning all kinds of things from us and in the way they're observing us. Last Sunday, we launched that little film clip about the NASCAR race driver who was marrying the single mom and actually made vows to her three-year-old as well as to the mom. And some of the words he said, do you remember them? He spoke to the three-year-old daughter and said, I promise to show you how a man should treat a woman by how I care for your mom. I'm going to show you what it means for a man to treat a woman as she should be treated. At the same time, I'm teaching you what a woman should expect. Our marriages are the ways that we are showing people what God intends, how you relate to the opposite gender, how the fulfillment that God intends is to be exemplified because you love one another. You're showing it to your children. Of course, it's troublesome in today's society, isn't it? I mean, we can point to all the statistics. Mike Flynn last week when he was up here reminded us some things, you know, one-third of all America's youth now are growing up in homes without both biological parents in the home. There are actually scarier statistics. Those who estimate say right now, those who are born today, of those who are born today, two-thirds of them will graduate high school without both biological parents in the home. Two-thirds. What will that mean for a culture where men and women don't know how to relate to men and women, don't have modeling of families that are whole in the Lord? I mean, we can point to terrible things right now in the United States if you look at the imprisoned population. And by the way, if you look just at the United States, 25% of the entire world's imprisoned population is in the United States alone. And 85% of them will say they had no father influence dominant in their lives. 85% of those in prison will say no dominant father influence in their lives. So we say, well, that's just that portion of society. But some of you have looked already and you've reminded me in that book that I wrote with Kathy, Each for the Other, we quoted the Duke study in which students at Duke University, you know, the best and the brightest of our culture, 45% of them, and this was 10 years ago, 45% of those at Duke said their parents' divorce was the most life-determinative event in their lives to that point. 45% of the students at Duke. The most important gift you can give to your children is a good relationship with your spouse. No question. The most important gift that you can give to your children is a good relationship with your spouse. Implications. Love one another deeply. Find ways to forgive. Work past the rough patches. Everybody has the rough patches. Can we say that? Everybody has the rough patches. But to find ways to work past them, to teach pardon and forgiveness and respect for somebody, even when there are difficult things, is what God is saying is so important because we know how significant it is for children to learn to relate to their future spouse, to relate to another person. Is simply learned in the intimacy of the parent's relationship with the child. And of course, it's not just the child learning about the relationship with the parent, but even learning about God himself. Why is God so concerned about parents and children? Because it's, again, often through the intimate that we learn the transcendent. What does it mean to have a father who loves me in heaven? Well, I sometimes learn that through the father who loves me on earth. And sometimes, of course, it's hard to learn about the Father in heaven because of a father who has struggled to love me on earth. But when I see what God is demonstrating through the couple that he has put into my life, I'm learning about

0: God. And so we have to say to one another in our Christian homes, however we display affection, however we explain forgiveness and help to a spouse, that's teaching our children about God and their relationship to him. So we say, all right, lots of hugs and kisses, even if the kids say yuck, right? Why? In whatever way is appropriate to show affection in our family, we have to learn to do it. Now, maybe that sounds hard, but you must recognize the great hope that it is. If the relationship of spouse is so important for the child learning about God as well as about how to relate to other people, what that's saying to you and me is, parents, we all know this, right? There will be moments that we hope our children forget, right? Right? Where we have erred, we got too mad, we stepped out of line, and you know, maybe it was more than a moment. You know, maybe we followed that crazy child-rearing book for about 6 months till we said, this is crazy, you know. Whatever it was, if the foundation, if the building blocks of this child relationship are not just a particular moment or even a particular period of months, but a whole relationship, that means we can make mistakes and still bless our children because the mistake is not determinative. It's the relationship that's building the building blocks. It's the architecture of the home. Not just mistakes made. We all make mistakes. God forgives you. Forgive yourself. Move on. And build the marriage that God intends to be the model by which your children are learning about him as well as about how to relate to others. If you think about the relationship with God and the relationship with spouse as being foundation building blocks, you're now ready to start moving forward to say, all right, well, what are the expectations? What are the actual responsibilities that are to be expressed in this parent-child relationship? So interesting that in chapter 6, when we finally get to instruction, they're not to parents first, but to children, right? Chapter 6 in verse 1, children, obey your parents in the Lord, for this is right. So we understand there are instructions to children. I mean, that's another one of the building blocks. We have to understand that the Bible's not silent on this. It hasn't failed to address the subject. That parents are not alone responsible. Children are responsible before the Lord to obey his word. And so there are instructions to the children, and they start out with just what to do. Now, verse 1 is not hard. Children, obey your parents in the Lord. That's just talking about behavior or actions, right? Verse 2 is about attitudes as well as actions. Honor your father and mother. This is reminding us that behavior is not the only object of the instruction, but heart attitude as well. So obedience with belligerence or demeaning backtalk or slam doors is not what God is after. Because what God is trying to do is not just raise a child, he is trying to raise an eternal soul to honor himself. And to have bare obedience without heart commitment is the worst of hypocrisy. I mean, children who are raised to be obedient only outwardly without internal desire to do so create the hypocrites that they themselves hate. And so God is saying here, I'm after the heart as well as after the behavior.
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17: The spiritually dead person is alienated from the life of God. There is no capacity for a response. And it isn't just a question of being dead and inanimate. It's like John Eadie, the great Scotch commentator, said, it's a case of death walking. They are literal spiritual zombies because they don't know they're dead. They're still going through some motions.
18: 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Find out how to use the immense spiritual resources God has designed you for if you're a Christian, and see why, as the title of John's study says, you are richer than you think. Turn to Ephesians chapter 2, and you can follow along as John begins the lesson.
17: We ask ourselves often the question, what does it mean to be saved? What does it mean to be a Christian? What does it mean to be really born again? Well, here is the definition of that. And there's a lot of confusion about it. There are a lot of people, as we know, claiming to be born again today that it's very obvious don't know the meaning of it. But if you look with me at Ephesians 2, 1 to 10, it ought to eliminate any doubt and any question, because it's here. The Apostle Paul is very concerned that we understand that as Christians, we are possessors of the power of God, all right? It isn't just that when you're saved, you get your sins forgiven plus nothing. No, no. You receive all the power of God. It's all there at the moment of salvation, and that's the message of verse 19 of chapter 1. Where he is praying that we would understand the exceeding greatness of his power toward us who believe according to the already present working of his mighty power. In other words, Paul is praying, oh God, may these Christians know, may they know the tremendous power that is theirs in you. That's what is on his mind. He wants us to understand this power. And so he gives an illustration of it in verse 20. You'll remember we looked at it last time. It is the power with which he raised Christ from the dead and set him at the right hand. It is resurrection power. It is exaltation power. Okay? That's his first illustration. He's praying, oh God, may these Christians understand their resource, their reservoir, their power. Their might, their energy. May they know what they have in having Christ. And in order to illustrate that, he says, it is the power that was so powerful, it unlocked the chains of death and set Christ free and drew him right up to an exalted place at the right hand of God. That's the power. Further, he says in chapter 2, it is the power that raised you from the dead and lifted you to the exaltation of the sons of God to sit you at the right hand of God with Christ. In other words, this is point 2. To understand the power of God, look at the resurrection of Christ and his exaltation. Secondly, to understand the power of God, look at your resurrection and your exaltation. You say, what do you mean? Have I been raised from the dead? Have I been exalted? Yes. Spiritually, that's already happened. Physically, it'll happen in the future. Someday you'll be raised out of this world physically. The redemption of the body, Romans 8 talks about, and you'll be with Christ, and you'll be in his image. Someday, the resurrection and exaltation of the body. But already, past tense, if you're a Christian, God has accomplished the resurrection and exaltation of your soul, of your spirit. And that's the miracle Paul wants to talk about in chapter 2. And in so discussing it, presents to us a great picture of the doctrine of salvation. But really, this presentation is an illustration of the power of God granted to the believer. Now let's look at it. And as we examine this, verses 1 to 10, I want you to see 6 aspects of salvation. Now, the general outline of this text is that he presents salvation in 3 tenses, past, verses 1 to 3, present, verses 4 to 6 and 8 and 9, and future, verse 7 and 10. He sees the past, the present, and the future of the Christian, what he was, what he is, what he will be as salvation takes place. And so we're looking at that. But under that general thrust, I want you to see 6 aspects of salvation. And these are the 6. Salvation is, from sin, by love, into life, with purpose, through faith, unto good works. Now, we'll give those one at a time. First, salvation is from sin. From sin. And this deals with the past. The past from sin. Look at verse 1. And you, and we'll skip the part that's italicized. If in your Bible it's italicized, that's meaning it's added, and it's all right there, but we'll skip it because it picks up later in the text. And you who were dead in trespasses and sins, in which in time past, now you see we're in the past tense of the Christian life, you walked according to the course of this world, according to the prince of the power of the air, the spirit that now worketh in the sons of disobedience, among whom also we all had our manner of life, it's past tense again, in times past, in the lusts of our flesh, fulfilling the desires of the flesh and of the mind, and were by nature the children of wrath, even as others. We'll stop right there. Now, there is probably no clearer statement on the sinfulness of man in the New Testament than that. That really delineates it. And it makes Paul's first point. You are a sinner, and you are dead. Now, if he's going to tell us about God's power is best demonstrated in resurrection. And the resurrection of Christ was demonstration number one, and your resurrection from sin is demonstration number two. If you're a Christian, you've already been raised from the deadness of sin. And maybe that's a greater miracle than physical resurrection. Look with me at verse 1 again. And you who were dead. Now, this describes the condition of every individual. You were dead. Now, listen to me. If you're a Christian, this is your past. If you're not a Christian, this is your present. This is where you are right now. You're dead. You see, man's trouble is not that he's out of harmony with his environment. Man's trouble is not that he can't make meaningful relationships. Man's trouble is he is dead. In 4:18 of Ephesians, it says he is alienated from the life of God. So that his deadness is not deadness in the physical, it is deadness in the spiritual. He is dead to God. His body is alive, but his inner man, spiritually speaking, is dead. You say, what does it mean to be alienated from the life of God, dead to God? The best way to see it is in reference to physical death. Physical death is an inability to respond. And no matter what the stimulus is, physical death means you can't react. You've been to enough funerals, and so have I, to know what physical death is. Doesn't matter what the stimulus is. No physically dead individual ever reacts to any stimulus. I remember one time I was sitting in my office over here some years back, and a little boy came banging on the door, and he was crying, and he said, "Are you the Reverend? Are you the Reverend?" And I said, "Yes." And he said, come, please, quickly, quickly." And so he took off running, and I ran after him. We ran down Roscoe Boulevard, halfway down this block, and crossed the street into a house. And I got in the house, and the lady was standing there, a young lady, and she was weeping, and the tears were running down her face. And I said, "Well, what is it? What's wrong?" And she said, "My baby is dead. My baby is dead. My baby's dead." And she pointed to the bedroom, and I walked in, and lying on the bed was a little lifeless baby of about 3 months. It was turning a funny kind of a blue color, and there was absolutely no breath at all. And I asked her if she had tried to revive the baby, and she said, "Yes, yes." And she picked up the baby, and she caressed the baby to her breast and loved it and kissed it and cried tears all over its little head, but there was absolutely no response. And soon the ambulance arrived, and they were unable to do anything. The baby was dead. And I thought to myself, you know, I'm sure that in terms of human relationships, the very strongest stimulus there is the love of a mother for a little infant. If that mother can't get a response out of that little infant, that's death. Physical death, the inability to respond. Spiritual death is the same thing. All the caresses and all of the affection and all the tears and the love of God draw out absolutely nothing. Because a spiritually dead person is alienated from the life of God. There is no capacity for a response. And it isn't just a question of being dead and inanimate. It's like John Eadie, the great Scotch commentator, said, it's a case of death walking. They are literal spiritual zombies because they don't know they're dead. They're still going through some motions. Death walking. And what is the activity of the death walker? Look at it. Verse 1. Dead in trespasses and sins. Functioning in the area of sin. Functioning in the area of trespass. Now, I want you to notice something. We are not dead because of sin. We are dead because we were born sinful. We are not dead because we commit sin. We don't do a sin and then die. We're born dead. That's why we sin. I always think of it this way. I am not a liar because I lie. I lie in the first place because in my heart, what? I'm a liar. A man does not kill and thus he is a murderer. He kills because he is a murderer. The Bible says that it is what comes out of a man that defiles the man. And we are dead, and that deadness functions in sinfulness. The in here in the Greek is what is called a locative of sphere. It is talking about the sphere in which we live. It is not a because of, it is an in. It is a location, a position. And by the way, the opposite of being in Christ is being in trespasses and sin. The word sins is interesting. Hamartia, very familiar word. It's a hunter's word. It means to miss the target, to miss the mark. A man shoots his arrow and misses the target. The second word, paroptima, the word trespass, means to slip or fall or stumble or go the wrong direction. Now you say, but hamartia, in the sense of missing the mark, what do you mean by that? Now watch. This is the real true biblical definition of sin. Sin is a failure to hit God's target. All right, well, you say, what's God's target? Here it is, listen. For all have sinned, even, chi there, come short of the what? Glory of God. Sin is a failure to glorify God. Romans 1 says that. When they knew God, they what? Glorified Him not as God. That is sin. Sin is coming short of glorifying God. It does not mean, when we say a person is a sinner, it does not mean that they're all the same level of vile, rotten, degraded, corrupt, decaying sinners. You could have 20 dead corpses and they could all have varying degrees of decay. They'd all be dead, but different degrees of decay. And so it is in human history and humankind. All are dead, but there are variances in the decadence, in the decaying of what is left. But sin is not a question of decay ultimately. It is a question of falling short of something. Sin has much more to do with what you don't do than what you do do. You got that? Sin is really not an issue of what you do, but of what you fail to do. It is that you fail to come to the glory of God. It is that you fail, Matthew 5:48, where Jesus said, be ye perfect as your Father in heaven is perfect. And that's where we fail, right? Or as it is written, 1 Peter 1:16, be ye holy for I am holy. Glory, holiness, perfection, that's the target. And that's where we fail. Now, there may be different levels of morality, different degrees of decadence, but we all fall short. It would be as if the whole congregation from Grace all lined up on the Pacific Ocean and said, we're going to have a jump off, folks. We're going to see who can jump to Catalina. And you can have as long a run as you want. And we'll all run down to the beach and everybody jump and we'll see who gets there. Listen, we'd all end up at different levels in the water, but nobody would get to Catalina. And the same thing is true in terms of the spiritual. There are different levels of attainment in human life. There are different levels of morality and so forth, but nobody gets to the glory of God. And nobody gets to perfection. And nobody gets to holiness. That's why we only know that in Jesus Christ, when His righteousness is given to us by God. You see, it is not so much that sin is what I do, it is what I fail to do. I'm trying to jump to perfection, I don't make it, and I land in the sea of sin. So my behavioral sins are simply what is left when I can't make it to God's standard. And I say that because a lot of times we meet good people and we say, I'm a good guy. I mean, I do civic good, humanitarian good. I'm a wonderful father. I love my wife, love my kids, take care of things. I'm very generous, very kind. Listen, nobody would ever deny that. And that's very wonderful. I mean, that's a good way to be. Jesus recognized that in Luke chapter 6, verse 33. Jesus said, if you do good to them who do good to you, what thanks do you have? Sinners do the same. Jesus said, sinners do good to each other. That's right. People do good to each other. But Jesus said, people who do good to each other are still called what? Sinners. Because sinning is not an issue of what you're doing to each other. It's not relational. You can't say, well, I'm all right because I do good to people. That isn't the point. The point is, it's what you don't do. And you don't live a holy life. And you don't live a perfect life. And you don't reach the standard, which is the glory of God. That's the issue. And in Luke 11, 13, Jesus said this, if ye then, being evil, know how to give good gifts to your children, how much more shall your heavenly Father give the Holy Spirit to them that ask? In other words, he says, you know, there are people who give good gifts to their children. What kind of people are those, Lord? Evil. What do you mean, evil? Well, their evil is not manifest in the fact that they do good for their children. It's manifest in what they don't do and can't do. And that is to reach the standard of the glory of God. Let me show it to you another way. John 16, 8. And when he has come, the Holy Spirit, he will reprove the world of sin. Now watch. The Holy Spirit is going to convict people of sin. He's going to move into the hearts of men and convict them of sin. What sin? Verse 9. Of sin because they believe not on me. Now notice, the sin of which the Spirit will convict is the sin of not doing something. You see that? It's not the sin of doing something. It's the sin of not doing it. You are not living to the glory of God. You are not perfect. You are not holy because you are not believing on Jesus Christ. And no matter what else you do, you're just ankle deep in the sea, a long way from the goal. That's the problem. So, man is dead. He is dead in his inability to reach God's standard. And he falls and slips and stumbles and goes the wrong direction because of his deadness. He is a death-walking zombie manifesting a total inability to accomplish God's standard, even though from time to time he manifests some moral goodness. So he's a death-walker. Let's look at verse 2. You say, well, what environment is he functioning in? This death walker who is wandering through existence, what is the sphere in which he functions? All right, verse 2. In which in time past you walked according to the course of this cosmos, this world, this age. Stop right there. First thing he says, you are not only dead before you're a Christian, but you are functioning as a death walker doing sins and trespasses according to the course of the world. In other words, you are a victim of the spirit of the age. People say, well, we do what we want. My football coach used to say to me, I'd become a Christian, but I want to do what I want. And I used to say to him, but you're not doing what you want. You're doing what the world dictates. You are walking according to the course of the cosmos. Now, the word cosmos here doesn't speak of a physical world. It speaks more of the ideological world of sin, the conceptual world of evil, the system of Satan, the system which he generates. In other words, the zombie, the death walker, does indulge in the sins of the times. He's right up on them. He's current. He lives according to the world's standards, the world's values, in his own time. He's conducting himself in complete harmony with the spirit of the age. The Germans call it the Zeitgeist, the spirit of the times. He just does what the world does. It is an age alienated from God, and he has a mind alienated from God. They're in harmony with each other. He just walks in the sphere of sin in the spirit of the age. The cosmos, which Satan dominates, according to John 12, 31, the prince of this world, Jesus said, he dominates it. And it pressures man, and man succumbs and does what the world system tells him to do. That's total depravity. Total depravity is death walking in sin and trespass according to the spirit of the age. That's total depravity. Doesn't mean you never do a good thing. It just means you're locked into a circle that you can't escape, a death walk in the spirit of the age.
18: You're listening to Grace to You, the Bible teaching ministry of John MacArthur. The title of John's current study, Richer Than You Think. Now, today John used some, well, interesting terms to describe unbelievers. He called them zombie-like and death walkers. Makes you wonder how there could ever be hope for any of us. I mean, what can a spiritually dead person do to make himself spiritually alive? Here's how John answered that question.
19: The short answer? Nothing. Nothing. That is why Jesus said to Nicodemus, you must be born from above. That's a very, very well-chosen metaphor. You must be born from above. You didn't contribute to your first birth. Obviously, nobody contributes to their physical birth. And that is why Jesus used that analogy. You had no contribution to your first birth, and you make no contribution to your second birth. You didn't make a contribution to your first birth because obviously you didn't exist. Well, you can't make a contribution to your new birth because, you know, in a sense, you don't exist either. You are spiritually dead. You are a nothing, a no one, virtually non-existent. Theologians have called that the doctrine of absolute inability. Absolute inability. That is the foundation of our understanding of God's work of salvation. All the other elements of salvation come together and find their place based on this doctrine. To say it another way, the foundational doctrine on which salvation's understanding is built is the doctrine of human depravity, total depravity. This is the fundamental problem of all humanity. It is not a lack of self-esteem that is man's problem. It is not that he's out of harmony with his environment. It is that he is dead, virtually non-existent. He needs life.
18: 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And you probably have some questions about what John called the doctrine of absolute inability or other doctrines related to your salvation. 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
0: What if the mystery of the tabernacle reveals why so many believers feel distant from God? 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
1: This is Seth Liebson for townhall.com. In 1976, Harry Jaffa wrote that in 1776, the United States was nothing, promising to become everything. And having become everything, it was promising to become nothing. This is truer now on our 250th anniversary than 50 years ago. The state of our students' civic understanding is abominable. We are at a record low of students knowing the basic fundamentals of our constitutional and political formation and makeup. This directly results from a deliberate miseducating of our youth. An education system that teaches that America is a blight rather than a blessing on and to the world and its citizens. Who would want to study, much less venerate, that kind of country? C.S. Lewis wrote, "To miseducate a child is to leave him more susceptible to propaganda as an adult. Thus, I give you our disaffected young adults. Alienated from America and her successes, young adults susceptible to carnival-barking podcasters promoting a down-market view of patriotism in America. What a shame at such a time as this. We must take back our schools."
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23: Francis Scott Key wrote of a flag that refused to fall, a powerful reminder that freedom endures only when it's defended. 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
2: listeners, and welcome to The Sound of Faith. I'm Sharon Knotts, thanking you for joining us today because we know faith comes by hearing and hearing by the Word of God. I'm excited by today's message by my father, Brother Hardy. It's from his Gideon series. Part one is Gideon's 300, The Test of Leadership. This motivational message focuses on what we must do to pass the necessary test in order to be used in ministry in these last days. Out of multiple thousands, God narrowed his choice to just 300, 300 men who passed the test of leadership.
3: The failure of Israel was they didn't drive out the strongholds and the enemy in their life. And what happened? The enemy got stronger in them and captured them. And that's what a lot of Christians have done. They haven't drove out these things. God has forgiven us of our sins, but they're strongholds of the enemy, and we got to drive them out by the Word of God and the Holy Ghost and prayer and fasting if you have to. But a whole lot of people not drove out the enemy and petted the flesh. And like we've been studying last week, they have exalted king flesh and king self. Whatever blesses you, regardless of how it affects anybody else, do it. Until they got slogans out, just do it. Well, I've been wrestling very hard this week. I came back from that conference with my heart crushed and my spirit crushed. Not because of that, but because of God's trying to get the light out of my vessel. I can't hardly talk some things that my spirit's crying. Especially the one service, and after all the ministers and teachers, they got letters up that far in their arm. I'll never get that high letters. And then they started the song service. I don't fully know why I'm crushed. I'm still crushed. Before they did, I saw some of the young people over there with white on like angels and big gold trumpets. And when the organists began to play the song, the young people had disappeared, and she began to play the song, and I felt the power of God come roaring in that service. And she played it. And those kids broke in with those white robes on and those trumpets singing, Jehovah Nissi is Lord. And I'm telling you, there was a sweep over my heart in that congregation. And I saw our young people all over America and all over the world bound by drugs, bound by dope. Our generation, our young people do not know the power of God, brother. They are like Gideon when the angel of the Lord, when Jesus appeared unto them and called him a mighty man of valor. And he said, if you are for us, why have these things befallen us? And where is the God of our fathers in the miracles? And our young people have never saw it. They don't know what the power of God is. But all they've seen is backslidden churches, backslidden preachers, money-grabbing preachers. Now, I know you don't like me, but I can't help it. God's got a hold of my heart and my soul this morning. And the only way you can get a crowd for a while is preach a selfish gospel. Come on out and do nothing, and God will give you everything. Until it's become the curse of Midas, the Midas touch. Until Midas couldn't touch his own children without destroying them. And our children are destroyed. And they're being eat up by AIDS. I don't know how many letters I'm getting from people all over saying, my brother, my sister, my cousin, they've got AIDS. And it's growing leaps and bounds. And the church can't do anything about it because they don't know the God of Jehovah anymore. And the power of Jehovah is not in the church anymore. All they know how to do is con people. Honey, God's gonna break your vessel. And I want to tell you something. I'm glad I'm still in a place that God can break me. And I'm going to tell you the truth. Self and flesh don't want to suffer. And after 40 years of killing him, it's a hard battle for me to kill him again, but I'm going to kill him. I'm going to kill him because I still care for the boys and the girls. And if Jesus tarries, I care for the twins that shall be born in your family. And if the Lord should tarry, I hope there's another generation that knows the truth that can carry on. Because the solemn epitaph of defeat on Israel was, and a new generation grew up that didn't know God and didn't know the power of God. And I'm sorry to say that's the main story in America. We have a generation that does not know Jehovah of the Bible and does not know the power of God, and all they know is church politics and manipulation. And we have a legacy that we left to our children of dope, of AIDS, of demon oppression, of darkness. Somebody's got to get the burden and cry again. The cycle of sin has come to its full. We are in God's judgment. Judgment is in America, all over the place. Judgment is in the land. Our economy, judgment's in the economy. In our farmland, just in the paper this week, farmers are deserting the Middle West. Judgment's all over the place. Judgment's in the land. When the worst tornadoes and hurricanes in modern history are going through our nation, judgment's in the land. When corporation after corporation is going under, until we're no longer the economical best in the world. And yet a whole lot of the church is still asleep. Don't want to take God's burden. Well, I've been through this. I've been through it many times in 40 years. But first, my spirit, my flesh don't want it. Don't want to rock the boat. Got a nice little congregation. Everything's going good. God's letting his spirit fall. Once in a while, he gives us a few souls. Once in a while, we get a few healings. Don't rock it. You don't want to get in there and pray and fast and agonize and let God use you as a vessel to rebuke the people of their shortcomings and sin and tell them to get a burden. You're going to lose most of them. You know that. You got yourself so strung out on bills you can't afford it. If they go, you ain't going to be able to do it. You're going to have to shut down your outreaches. Well, if it's not winning any souls, you might as well shut them down anyhow. I mean, if I'm just going to get on TV and entertain somebody and get on radio and entertain and get out here and entertain the saints, you might as well be shut down anyhow. But I don't know. I'm very crude, very rough, and very coarse. I understand that. I know my position. I know that the Lord has made me a warrior, not a diplomat. I don't know how to lie skillfully or say a whole lot of things you don't know nothing when I get done. There's one thing I know how to do is to fight and defeat the devil. And the only way that we can defeat the devil is we're going to have to do just like God told Gideon to do. Man, I see the picture of the church world in Gideon. For 7 years, these 135,000 have let them do all the work, and then at the harvest come and steal everything, kill them and mistreat them, and leave them again to do all that work, to come back and again steal it when it would just come to fruition. And it happened 7 years in a row. And they're starving to death, and Gideon's hiding in a wine press, beating out a little bit of barley, the poor man's food. That's what he reduced most of the church, eating the poor man's food, hiding in the wine press. Supposed to be God's mighty people. And the angel of the Lord, who was Jesus, is sitting there watching him. And that's what the Lord's watching us. How long are we going to stay hiding in the wine press, living on the poor man's food, and let the enemy rob and destroy us, and destroy our children and family? Finally, the Lord spoke to him, called him Almighty Man of Valor. I don't know whether he was really sarcastic or not, because a mighty man of valor, Gideon was not. He's hiding from the enemy, scared to death, full of fear, because when the Lord said, I'll send you, he's still afraid to go. Said, go. Said, who am I to go and who is my father? And the Lord said, go, I'll be with you. That's all you got to know is I'll be with you. That's not who you are. It's not who your father is. It's that God is with us. That's it. And if God's with us, it don't make any difference who you are, where you come from, because all of the characters in Judges were the least likely to be chosen. A woman, Deborah, brought the victory. Ehud, a man that was wounded in his right hand in the right hand's world, he brought the victory. The son of a harlot, Jephthah, he brought the victory. It's not who you are and who your father is in the natural. It's that God's with you. God's with you. When they brought Peter and John in before the Sanhedrin after they raised that man by a miracle at the gate, beautiful, they said they're ignorant, they're unlearned, they're not one of us, but they took notice that they had been with Jesus.
4: Amen. Right.
3: I don't care how they evaluate me naturally. All I want them to know is I've been with Jesus and God's with me. Yeah. And I found out a long time ago I fit the criteria of God to be used, because he uses the foolish things and the weak things and the despised things and the base things. And I fit that criteria, if you please.
2: Amen. What a powerful message by my father, Brother Hardy, Gideon's 300, the test of leadership. I hope you've been stirred by the Holy Spirit to see how God tests us in order to qualify us for ministry in his kingdom. It's remarkable that Gideon began with 32,000 men, but God only used 300 to go against the formidable Midianites, who were as grasshoppers in number. They were the ones who passed the test. 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
1: 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This is David Middleton. Welcome.

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3: Is the revelation of the will of the two parties and the conditions which must be met by each party in order to see the performance of it. Now, what a covenant means to God is it's unconditional in relation to man, that he'll perform it absolutely. He said that he'll never break his covenant. We saw that in Judges 2:1 and Psalms 89:34. He remembers his covenant and he's ever mindful of it, as we saw in Deuteronomy 4:31 and Psalms 111 verse 5. He's a covenant-keeping God. We saw that in Deuteronomy chapter 7 verse 9 and 2 Chronicles 6:14. It's an everlasting covenant, Genesis 17:7 and Psalms 105 verse 8 to 10. We talked about the fact that he's not a man that he should lie. He will perform his word. He will make it good, and he will do it. And he changes not. And he's the same yesterday, today, and forever. And he swore by himself because he could swear by none greater. We also saw that God's word is that which he has set, that is what each party is to perform. And the word is the word of his covenant. Psalms 105 verse 8, the word he commanded to 1,000 generations. And we saw it's the word of our God that stands forever, Isaiah 40 verse 8. It doesn't return void. It accomplishes what he pleases and prospers whereto it sends, Isaiah 55. We saw that the word is pure. It is truth. It is reality. It is right. It is what is settled in heaven. It's a lamp to our feet and a light to our path. We saw in Psalms 138 too that he's magnified his word above his name, and that he hastens or watches over and runs after it to perform it. In Jeremiah 1:12, Matthew 24:35, heaven and earth will pass away, but my words shall not pass away. God's covenant with us is his word. And because God's covenant with us is his word, we know that God will do in every situation exactly what he says if we will meet the conditions and do his word. This is how you can have confidence and an expectancy, which is what hope is, and faith in God concerning his word. Now, faith is to receive from God. It comes from understanding and knowing that you have a covenant with God and he will perform it. Now, we need to know our covenant. We need to know the word of the covenant, our covenant responsibilities, our rights, and what we need to do to receive our inherited promises from him. We saw in James 4:8 that we draw nigh to God and he will draw nigh to us. We saw in Psalms 84:11 that he holds back no good thing from those that walk uprightly. We just have to walk in line with his word. Now, one thing we want to point out, there have been many people that have taught some error on the sovereignty of God. God is a sovereign God in the fact that he is the King of Kings, the Lord of Lords. He is the Lord of all, of course. But people have taught that because he is God and he is the Lord of all, that he can do anything he wants anytime, regardless of the circumstances or regardless of what a person does. Well, that's not true. God does not do anything that he wants. Why? Because he has bound himself with an oath, which is that he will perform the word of the covenant. He's no respecter of persons. He will perform his word without exception. Therefore, God just doesn't go and can't just do anything he wants. If I meet the conditions for the word, he's going to perform it because he has set that. The word of God is spiritual law. It is authority. And that's why you and I need to make God's word final authority in our life. He's sovereign. Don't think that he's just going to decide and do something, you know, arbitrarily just because he wants to. No, he always performs his word. Praise God. Now, how did we come into a covenant with God? We came in through being born again. The old covenant was entered by circumcision of the flesh. The new covenant is entered by circumcision of the heart through the new birth, as we saw in Romans chapter 2, verse 28 and 29. Now, we also talked about, of course, God dealing with man through covenants. We talked about Noah. God made a covenant with him that he would not destroy the earth again by the water, by any kind of a flood, and put the rainbow in the cloud, which we see to this day. He made a covenant with Abram when he called him out of the Ur of the Chaldees, and he made a covenant with him in Genesis chapter 15 when he said, how do I know that all inherited? God made a covenant with him, and he set the articles of the covenant to walk before him and be perfect, and he declared, as for me, that he was going to bring forth his blessings, and he would perform them, and it was not only for Abraham, but also for the seed, that he would multiply.

0: Siam as the sand of the seashore. An entrance, of course, into this was set as circumcision of the flesh. Now, in the New Covenant, it's circumcision of the heart, where we get a brand new spirit. Now, the covenant with Moses was a covenant of miracles and signs and wonders, and he revealed himself by the covenant-keeping name of Jehovah at that time. And then he made a covenant with David, and that was a covenant of the kingdom of God, that there would be one, the seed, who would be enthroned as the King of Kings and the Lord of Lords, which Jesus, of course, was the fulfillment of all of these when he brought forth the new covenant. Now, today we're going to proceed on and talk about conditions for the covenant blessings to come to pass in our life. In Psalms 105 and verse 8, it says this, "He hath remembered his covenant forever, the word which he commanded to 1,000 generations." He remembers the word of the covenant, so what's the condition for a blessing? You've got to do the word of the covenant. You and I must carry out our responsibilities and do what he says. In Deuteronomy chapter 7 and verse 9, here it says that he keeps covenant mercy with them that love him and keep his commandments to 1,000 generations. That shows you that the conditions for his covenant mercy being kept is that those that love him. And who are the ones that love him? Those that keep his commandments. If you love me, keep my commandments, as he confirmed over in John 14 verse 15 in the New Testament as well. In Deuteronomy 7:12, here he says that if we hearken to his judgments, keep and do them, that the Lord will keep the covenant and mercy which he sware unto thy fathers. So another condition is we've got to hearken unto him, keep and do his word. Now in Exodus chapter 19 in verse 5 and 6, he says this, "Now therefore, if you will obey my voice indeed, and keep my covenant, then you shall be a peculiar treasure unto me above all people, for all the earth is mine, and you shall be unto me a kingdom of priests and a holy nation. These are the words which thou shalt speak unto the children of Israel." So what was the condition? The condition was obeying the voice of the Lord and keeping his covenant. And then he gives the promises that they all would become a kingdom of priests and a holy nation. Of course, that was fulfilled in the New Testament through Jesus Christ. We all are a kingdom of priests, kings and priests unto God, a holy priesthood and a royal or kingly priesthood, as we see in 1 Peter 2:5 and 1 Peter 2 verse 9. Now, another of the conditions, in Exodus chapter 23 and verse 20 and following, he says, "I send an angel before thee to keep thee in the way, to bring thee into the place that I prepared. Beware of him and obey his voice, provoke him not, for he'll not pardon your transgressions, for my name is in him." And he said, "If thou shalt indeed obey his voice and do all that I speak, then I will be an enemy unto thine enemies and an adversary unto thine adversaries." And he said, "My angel go before thee and bring thee in unto the Amorites, the Hittites, the Perizzites, the Canaanites, the Hivites, the Jebusites, and I'll cut them off." Otherwise, God wants you to obey, and he's going to bring you in unto the ites, which are the evil spirits that you're going to confront in your life, and you are going to see them be driven out as you cast them out of every area of your life. In Exodus chapter 23, verse 30, he goes on and says, "By little and little I will drive them out from before thee." That's the physical enemies in the physical land. And remember that the Old Testament is important for us when we realize it is physical types and shadows of spiritual realities in the New Testament. The fact is that these enemies, the physical enemies, are a type of spiritual enemies that you and I have to deal with, which are the evil spirits. And the physical land's a type of the spiritual land, which are the promises of God. So in order to possess the physical land, they had to drive out the physical inhabitants. In like manner, in order for you to possess the spiritual land, the promises of God, you're going to have to drive out or cast out the evil spirits and drive them out from before you. As you cast them out, then it says they would be increased, which means to be fruitful and inherit the land. Otherwise, in the measure that you've cast out the spirits out of your life and walked in obedience to the word of God, you'll be fruitful, and you will possess your inheritance, which is the promises of the covenant. That's why we've got to do what he says. He goes on and says, "I'll deliver the inhabitants of the land into your hand." In verse 31, "You'll drive them out before you. You can't make any covenant with them, nor with their gods. Otherwise, they'll not dwell. You can't let them dwell on your land, lest they make you sin against me." Hey, if you don't drive these enemies out, if you don't cast all these spirits out, they'll work to cause you to sin against the Lord. So here's another principle. You can't make any covenant with the ites. You got to drive them all out, and you got to be obedient to God's voice, and you cannot let them stay in you, or they'll cause you to sin against the Lord. Another principle that we see, a condition for blessings, Exodus chapter 34, verse 12, he says, "Take heed to thyself, lest thou make a covenant with the inhabitants of the land whither thou goest, lest it be for a snare in the midst of thee." And you will if you obey them, because the way that you fulfill a covenant is through obedience of carrying out the word. Well, if you obey what they're telling you to do, and you allow them to stay in you, then you're going to be snared. Now, in Leviticus chapter 26, we see something else in verse 3 and following. He says, "If you walk in my statutes, and you keep my commandments, and do them." So your walk is important. What you're keeping, you keep the commandments of God as you keep them in your heart, keep doing them, do them consistently. Then all God's blessings will start coming upon you. He gives rain in the due season. The land yields her increase. The trees of the field, which are us, the trees of righteousness, will yield their fruit. And then he talks about how you'll dwell in your land safely, and I'll give peace in the land. And he says, "Oh, you'll lie down, and nothing will make you afraid. I'm going to rid the evil beasts out of the land." And he told them in verse 7 of Leviticus 26, "You shall chase your enemies, and they shall fall before you by the sword. 5 of you will chase 100, 100 of you will put 10,000 to flight, and your enemies shall fall before you by the sword. For I'll respect unto you, and make you fruitful, and multiply you, and establish my covenant with you." Notice what he says here. He says you're going to walk in his statutes, you're going to keep his commandments, you're going to do them. Then these blessings come in upon you, but you also must chase your enemies, which are in the New Testament, as we're going to drive out all the evil spirits. They're going to fall before us by the sword, because we war with our mouth as we speak forth in line with his word. And he said that then, when you drive your enemies out, then I'll have respect unto you, make you fruitful, which we already saw. That's the result of you driving the enemies out and doing the word. He'll multiply you and establish his covenant with you. Well, praise God, we're just about out of time for today. We're going to continue on this subject in the next broadcast. God bless you. In closing, are you looking for a New Testament church? We teach and preach the uncompromised Word of God with in-depth teaching, bringing forth scripture after scripture on subject after subject. I display all of the scriptures for all to see by video projector as I'm teaching. I invite you to visit Jesus is Lord Outreach Center. 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For more information, please call 602-279-5212. That's 602-279-5212.
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0: Do you ever find yourself frustrated when you're not able to convince others of Jesus' deity? Or maybe you're the one always challenging others to convince you that Christ really is the promised Messiah? Well, today on Truth for Life, we'll learn an important lesson from Jesus himself. Alistair Begg is teaching from the closing verses of John chapter 8.
1: Their question is, are you greater than our father Abram who died? Jesus does not address that. He picks up on what he's already said in verse 50. Remember up there in verse 50, when they accuse him of having a demon and so on, he said very straightforwardly, I don't seek my own glory. There is one who seeks it, and he is the judge. Now he comes back to it, now you see in verse 54. If I glorify myself, he says that would mean nothing. But he says, I am not without honor, and this glory is not self-given. I didn't come on my own accord, but I was dispatched, I was sent here. Remember that somehow in the mystery of the purposes of God in eternity, the Father and the Son and the Holy Spirit have set about, if you like, the business of salvation. And this is foundational biblical doctrine, incidentally. This is not some strange esoteric approach to understanding the doctrine of the Trinity. And so these individuals, these strict monotheists, are up against this dilemma. How can it possibly be that you, we know where you came from, we knew that you worked with your father Joseph, we know about Bethlehem, we know about all these things. How can you possibly say this? Now the words of Jesus, of course, are the words that the Father has given him. That is also very important, and it doesn't come in this chapter, but it comes in John chapter 12. Listen to what Jesus says. For I have not spoken on my own authority, but the Father who sent me has himself given me a commandment what to say and what to speak. In other words, if you get me, you get him. And if you get him, you get me. It sir was a perplexity for them. Unless you believe that I am he said in verse 24 back in John chapter 8. Remember John chapter 8? In verse 24, he said to them, unless you believe that I am he, you will die in your sins. And so they said to him, who are you? Who are you? They're wrestling with the question of his identity. I was sitting at my desk last night, as happens to me all the time. I suddenly was transported back to 1970, and I could hear in my head Mary Magdalene's song from Superstar. Mary Magdalene, as given these words by Andrew Lloyd Webber, hasn't really much of a clue what's going on. And as you move around the community in these days, if there is any interest whatsoever in Jesus of Nazareth, most people that I encounter have already concluded with Mary Magdalene that he's a man. He's just a man. Like so many others, so many different religious leaders, so many ideas out there, so many across the pages of human history. What's the big deal about Jesus? Now, these are the questions that we really ought to be having with our friends and neighbors. On the one occasion that is recorded, when Paul Simon met in London with the late John Stott, John Stott said to him, if our conversation is going to be profitable, why don't we set ourselves the task of asking the question, is Jesus Christ the person that he claimed to be? I wish I could have been able to listen in on that conversation to hear how Stott went through the material. I wouldn't be at all surprised if he didn't turn to Matthew's gospel and remind Paul that Jesus had asked the question of his followers, what's the word on the street about me? When people are talking about me, who do they say that the Son of Man is? And remember, they come back to him and they say, well, a number of people are suggesting that you're kind of a reincarnation of John the Baptist. Some think you're Elijah. Others think you're Jeremiah. By and large, they've got you as just one of the prophets. And he said to them, but who do you say that I am? That's the question. Now, what's the general consensus view of the contemporary Jewish milieu or of our contemporary context? What do people say? Well, they say all kinds of things. But Jesus says, but what do you say? You're a 10-year-old boy. What do you say? You're a successful nurse. What do you say? You're a retired gentleman. What do you say? And of course, Peter steps up and he says, well, let me answer if no one else does. You are the Christ, the Son of the living God. And Jesus says, what a genius you are, Peter. Now, what did he say to him? He said, flesh and blood has not revealed it to you, but my Father who is in heaven. Remember the scriptures say that no one can say Jesus is Lord but by the work of the Holy Spirit. It's what we saw in the prologue. He came to his own received him not, but as many as received him, to them he gave power to become the sons of God, even to them that believe in his name, who were born not of blood, nor of the will of the flesh, nor of the will of man, but born of God. Flesh and blood doesn't reveal this to you. You will never come to trust in Christ as a result of someone being able to argue you into a conclusion. Almighty God in Christ is able to speak such clarity into the life of these individuals, and they stand and look at him with their fingers in their ears. Only way that it happens. That's why we're going to pray tonight. When God opens blind eyes and softens hard hearts. Has he ever done that for you? I know not how the Spirit moves, convincing men of sin, revealing Jesus through the Word, creating faith in him. We must move on from the fact that they were dealing with this inquiry unresolved concerning Jesus' identity, and now they find themselves confronted by Jesus' claim to deity. We're not sure about your identity. Well, Jesus said, let me just make it a little harder for you. Truly, truly, I say to you, before Abraham was, I am. Your father, verse 56, your father Abraham, you keep on about your father Abraham, I get that. Your father Abraham rejoiced that he would see my day. He saw it and was glad. What is Jesus saying here? Well, he's saying that during Abraham's lifetime, which took place about 2,000 years earlier, Abraham, in that context, rejoiced to see Jesus' day. Your question, he says, was, am I greater than Abraham? The short answer, yes. That was what you wanted to know. Am I greater than Abraham who died and the prophets who died? Yes. Because Abraham rejoiced in seeing the prospect of the day when the Messiah would come. And by faith, he saw it from afar. Now, this is quite incredible and demanding. And one of the ways to deal with it is just to say, how actually that happened, I don't really have much of a clue, but we know that it happened because Jesus said that it happened, therefore let's move on. But for those of you who are not satisfied with that kind of approach, let me give you a couple of angles to pursue on your own. Because there are a whole variety of ways in which we could say in Abraham's time that he rejoiced to see Jesus' day. For example, and I can't turn to all of these in light of time, but for example, in the vision of Genesis 15, where God establishes the covenant and he walks in the mystery of that, and it says in that that Abraham, he fell into a deep sleep. It was like he was in under anesthetic in Genesis 15. I think perhaps there in the vision. Maybe in the promise of blessing that would come in Genesis chapter 12, through your seed, all the nations of the earth would be blessed. He looks forward with the eye of faith, as it were, and he takes God at his word and he says, yeah, okay. Perhaps, actually, in the Lord's appearing in Genesis 12, because one of the questions is always about these mysterious people, Melchizedek and others, is this a pre-incarnate manifestation of the second person of the Trinity in Genesis, 18, when you have the visitor, the heavenly visitors, the three of them? Personally, I take it that two are angels and the other is a pre-incarnate arrival of the second person of the Trinity. There's so much more in it. Did he see the day in the promise of the birth of Isaac? Did he see the day in the arrival of Isaac? Did he look at the arrival of Isaac and realize that God's promise was true, and therefore that somehow or another this would lead eventually to that day when the Messiah would come from that line? I don't know. We'll have to ask him. But what he was rejoicing in was a reality that he could only see, as it were, through a glass darkly. He was rejoicing when he says to Isaac, and we read that this morning, didn't we? If we've done McShane this morning, in Genesis 22, I know I came across like that, wasn't supposed to, but because in Genesis 22, Isaac says to him, well, we've got all this stuff, but we don't have a lamb. Where in the world does Abraham come up with this? God himself will provide a lamb. On the mountain, he will do so. Well, there's got to be a sense somehow or another in what Jesus is saying here. You get an inkling of that, at least. And what Jesus is doing here is identifying the fact that all of the fulfillment of Abraham's hopes, visions, joys, and anticipations, all of them are fulfilled in his own person, in his own word, and in his own works. Ryle, who's been a help to me in these studies, at this point in his commentary, he makes a little statement. I'll share this for what it's worth. What he's addressing is the fact that too many of us read our Bibles paying far too much attention to the blank page that's in between Malachi and Matthew. Alec Mattia used to say very much along the same thing. He said, make sure that you take that page and you tear it out of your Bible, which I'm not suggesting that you do that. I'm just having a look at mine. Yeah, so you got that blank page in the middle. Well, you should say, well, once you get there, everything changes, you see. So how could Abraham know anything about the New Testament? This is Ryle. The plain truth is that we are too apt to forget that there never was but one way of salvation, one Savior, and one hope for sinners, and that Abraham and all the Old Testament saints looked to the same Christ that we look to ourselves. And then quoting the 39 Articles, which is the Anglican equivalent of the Westminster Confession, if you like, Article number 7, quotes, "The Old Testament is not contrary to the New. For both in the Old and New Testament, everlasting life is offered through Christ, who is the only mediator between God and man, being both God and man. Wherefore, they are not to be heard. People are not to be heard who pretend that the old fathers, Abraham, Isaac, and Jacob, and so on, who pretend that the old fathers did look only for transitory promises. All they were looking for was a transitory promise. This is the truth that we must never forget in reading the Old Testament. This is sound speech that cannot be condemned. So what he's actually saying there is, if you like, in relationship to Isaac, not only is Abraham looking to the fulfillment in a transitory way of the provision of Isaac, but he is actually looking beyond that transitory fulfillment to a fulfillment that is found in Jesus. Now, the reaction then, and we must stop, the reaction back in verse 57, the reaction once again on the part of these fellows is much the same. So the Jews said to him, "You're not 50 years old, and have you seen Abraham?" Well, he didn't say he had seen Abraham, right? He didn't say that. He said, Abraham saw my day, and he rejoiced and was glad. Now, what they're doing is that they're doing what happens again and again. They respond crassly, if you like. They respond literalistically. They understand Jesus to be claiming to have been present on earth during Abraham's lifetime. And that would then be how he could have seen his day. And that couldn't be because he hadn't even reached the age of retirement. Why they chose 50, I don't know, and I don't think anybody else does. Well, this couldn't possibly be. You're not 50 years old. How could you have seen Abraham? And then comes the I am. Here's Calvin. What Jesus Christ said about himself, that he was before Abraham was created, does not at all refer to his humanity. For he did not become man until many centuries after Abraham's death. And they say, well, how could you, not even 50? And he lived 2,000 years ago. What are you talking about? Calvin helps us out. He's not talking about his humanity. He's talking about his eternity. What he's doing is he is taking to himself, and rightly so, the word that God used when Moses asked him, Exodus chapter 3, when I go to your people to tell them what you're telling me to tell them, who will I say sent me? And he says, you tell him that I am sent you. I am that I am. It's the verb to be. In other words, what Jesus is doing here is he's picking up what John has given us in the prologue. In the beginning was the Word, and the Word was with God, and the Word was God. Before Abraham came into existence, I am. He came into existence. I didn't come into existence. Divinity has no past. Deity has no past, no future. Deity is present. I am. I am. He doesn't say before Abraham was, I was. He says before Abraham was a creature of time, I am. Now we have to stop, but a commentator by the name of Morgan captures this, I think. He says that, speaking of Jesus' words, is a supreme claim to deity. These are the words of the most impudent blasphemer that ever spoke, or the words of God incarnate. You got to choose. I'm going to decide that he is an impudent blasphemer, or it's God incarnate. Now, what makes this so significant, and that's why I was saying that it kind of builds to this, is in saying this, Jesus actually provides the answer to the previous questions. So, for example, how is it that he can claim to grant immortality to his followers. How can he say, if you keep my word, you will never see death? On what basis can he say that? Because of who he is. I am. It's also the answer to the question, who are you? Verse 25. I am. I'm God incarnate. It's also the answer to the question, how was it possible for Abraham to see his day? And so they said, well, then we'll become your followers directly. It's been a wonderful conversation and we're going to follow you. No. So they did what was prescribed in Deuteronomy. Should be done to somebody claiming to be other than he was. Someone claiming to be the prophet of God who wasn't the prophet of God. They picked up their stones to stone him. It's interesting that people's reaction to Jesus is often passionate like that. In Deuteronomy, there was a legitimate judicial process. That's why it was put in place. This is not a judicial process. This is a passionate, arrogant response. This is like, let's just kill him. And Jesus is hidden away. As man, Jesus flees from the stones, writes an ancient commentator. But woe to those from whose heart of stone Jesus flees. Jesus flees from the stones, but woe to those from whose heart of stone Jesus flees.
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1: Lord Jesus, thank you that you are the eternal Christ, that you share the everlasting life of the Father and of the Spirit, that you are the changeless Lord who towers over history. You're master of time, ruler of the ages, undiminished by the passing of the centuries. You're the same yesterday, today, and forever. You are still able to save to the uttermost all who come to God through you. Amen.
0: I'm Bob Lapine. Thanks for studying the Bible with us today. When Jesus healed a blind man, there were some who rejoiced, others who reviled him. Why were the reactions so divided? We'll find out tomorrow. The Bible teaching of Alistair Begg is furnished by Truth for Life, where the learning is for living.
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4: 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You see? Why? Because in heaven, you're going to get a new body. This body is going to pass away.

0: Welcome to Somebody Loves You Radio, the Bible teaching ministry of Roel Reese in Diamond Bar, California. We're glad you've joined us for our study of the Bible's teachings about the afterlife. Today, Roel will reassure us that our existence will continue after taking our last breath on this earth. Our bodies are temporary coverings for our eternal spirits. And if you choose to receive God's gift of salvation through Jesus, heaven will one day become your permanent home. Today's lesson is titled, The Hope of Heaven. Here's Roel Reese in 2 Corinthians chapter 5.
1: And in this section, what he's going to do, he's going to not only speak to us about the unfolding of death in the Word of God, but the Christian's relationship to death. Now, I don't know if you recognize it or not, but every one of us here are going to die one day. Young, old, it doesn't matter who you are. And a lot of times when we talk about death, especially when you talk to non-believers, they really get freaked out because they have no hope in Jesus Christ. The Bible says that we have this body, and we'll talk about it in a moment, that is going to perish, but the house that is built for us in heaven, it's an everlasting home that will be there forever and ever and ever and ever. God will give us a new body. It will not be like this body here. Look what Paul says. This is so incredible. Chapter 5, beginning with verse 1. He says, for we know that if our earthly house, this tent, is destroyed, we have a building from God, a house not made with hands, eternal in the heavens. Who's he talking to? Christians. Christians, not non-believers. What I like about Paul the Apostle here is that he's using this term tent, not a house. Why? Because a tent is not permanent. It's only for a while. And the literal translation of the word tent here in the Greek is the word tabernacle, like in the Old Testament tent, where they used to set it up, take it down, carry it, and move on, and then set it up, take it down, and carry it on again. That's what our body is like. It's a tent. It's a place where the Spirit is living. It's not a permanent place. And we understand that when he talks about a tent and then he talks about a new house, he's talking about this house that is eternal, that is going to live forever and ever and ever. It's a new body that God is going to give to each one of us individually at death or at the rapture of the church. So if you don't die before the rapture of the church, and the rapture of the church comes, when you're sitting here and the trumpet blows and you're taken to heaven, on the way to heaven, you will receive a new body. You will never die physically, but you'll be transformed into that new body as you're going to heaven. You're going to disappear in the presence of the Lord instantly. But if you die here on this earth, the moment you take your last breath, immediately, as your chest goes up, and you take the last breath, and then your mouth opens, and the Spirit comes out, immediately, you will be in the presence of God, in a new house. And you notice what Paul said? Not made with hands, but eternal in the heavens. It's not a temporal house. It's an eternal house that he's talking about here. And yet, why is it so many people take such good care of the body when we should take better care of the spirit? But imagine the hours and the time, and there's nothing wrong with physical fitness. Paul said that. He says it's good to be physically fit, but it's far better to be spiritually fit. Far better. Spend more time in the Word. Spend more time in prayer. Spend more time in fellowship. You see? Why? Because in heaven, you're going to get a new body. This body is going to pass away. It's going to turn into dirt and worms. But it's so cool to know that one day we're going to have a new body in heaven. We're going to be with Jesus Christ. Now, I don't know about you, but look what Paul says in verse 2. This is so cool. He says, for in this we groan earnestly, desiring to be clothed with our habitation, which is from heaven. Do you groan like that? Man, my heart has been groaning. I mean, every day, okay, Lord, is it today? I look at sickness here. I look at pain. I look at war. I look at all the little children that are suffering and every person. Man, who wants to live in this place? I don't. For right now, okay. But I'm looking forward to heaven. Something better than we have today. Preparing our hearts. That's why Jesus in John 14 said what? Let not your heart be troubled. If you believe in me, believe also that I go to prepare a place for you. And if I go to prepare a place for you, I will come again to receive you unto myself, so that where I am, you also will be with me. He didn't say, I'm going to prepare a tent. He says, I need to prepare a Persian garden for you. A new body that you're going to receive when you get to heaven. Verse 3. If we, he says, if indeed having been clothed, we shall not be found naked. I like that. Hey, if we really believe in Jesus Christ, and we believe in the resurrection of Jesus Christ, then we're not going to be found naked, but what? Clothed with his righteousness and with his Holy Spirit, a new dimension that is given to each one of us. This verse 3 is one of the good scriptures that you can actually take and give to a person that believes in soul sleep. What is soul sleep? People believe that when you die, you go to sleep. Your body dies, but your soul is asleep in the grave, and one day God will wake you up at the resurrection and you'll rise again. We don't believe that. Paul didn't teach that. Paul said the moment you die, you're instantly in the presence of God. So we don't accept soul sleep. We have the guarantee that the moment I die and I close my eyes, take my last breath, I'm in the presence of Jesus Christ immediately. And that's what Paul is saying here. Look at verse 4. For we who are in this tent, groan, being burdened. How are we being burdened? By sickness, by pains and aches. Your hair goes from black to gray and from black and gray to no hair. You know what I'm saying? Whatever. So when you're looking at this tent is really burdened. It has too many problems. And so Paul says here, for we who are in this tent groan, being burdened, not because we want to be unclothed, but further clothed, that mortality may be swallowed up by life. I like that. You see? Paul says, hey, mortality is nothing to the child of God. Why? Because God will give us life. We're going to be known even as he is known, Jesus Christ. Verse 5. Now he who has prepared us for this very thing is God, who also has given us the Holy Spirit as a guarantee. What? As a down deposit, the Holy Spirit has been given to us. Can you believe that? The moment you come to Jesus Christ, the Holy Spirit is given to you as a down deposit by God himself to you. To lead you, guide you, to do whatever God wants to do in your life. And that's why in verse 6 he says, so we are always confident. Are we? Always confident of what? Knowing this, that while we are at home in the body, we are absent from the Lord. That would change your thinking right there. Understand that. The longer you stay here, you're away from Jesus. You're totally away from Jesus Christ. And if you can get that kind of mentality, if you're sick or weak, you know, and you're having a lot of problems physically, know one thing, hey, it's very soon you'll be with the Lord. Be glad, rejoice. That's why it's so important to tell people about Jesus, especially your loved ones, before they die. Because there is life after death. There is a resurrection from the dead to the believer and to the non-believer. The non-believer will go to hell forever and ever. Not only is hell a temporary place, but one day they'll be thrown out of hell, and hell itself and death and the Antichrist and the false prophet and every person that did not believe in Jesus Christ and every angel will be thrown into the lake of fire. They will burn forever and ever and ever and ever. Total separation from God. They'll never see their loved ones ever again. Why? Because people make a choice. My desire is like Paul here in verse 6. For we are always confident knowing that while we are at home in this body, we are absent from the Lord. And listen, here's the key. For we walk by faith and not by sight. That's the key. How many times does Satan come to you? I know he comes to me, so I know he comes to you. He comes to me and he'll begin to tell you that God hasn't forgiven you. How many times he does that? And you know what blows my mind is that people believe it. They believe it. It's kind of amazing that when we can come to Jesus Christ, it's like when I came to the Lord, I mean, I got on my knees, I prayed a prayer, and I said it with all my heart, and the Bible told me that at that particular moment, every one of my sins was completely washed away. I'm not guilty anymore. That's kind of hard to conceive in your mind and to understand and to comprehend. Because it's faith, believing in the word of God. And what does Satan do? Satan comes along and he's always throwing doubt into our minds. What did he do with Jesus when he tempted him? Since you are the Son of God, you don't have to die. You can jump and you can fly. Always, always testing us. And the greatest testing comes when Satan begins to put doubt in your mind about faith in your life and tries to bring you to unbelief, not to believe the promises of God. And you know what? You don't have to take it. You have the power, by the power of the Holy Spirit, to say, in the name of Jesus Christ, I rebuke you from my thoughts, Satan. And he has to move on. You have the power to do that. We have the authority in the name of Jesus Christ. And you don't have to scream because God has given us that power to do that. But Satan will always be there, always hassling your mind, hassling your body, hassling your life. And yet God has given us the power to believe, not by sight, but to believe by faith that Jesus Christ is the only one that can save us.
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1: And so when I walk, sometimes in the morning I'll get up and I don't feel I'm saved. Why? I don't live by feeling. I don't live by sight. I live by faith. I say, okay, Lord, I understand the word. And I am a child of the light. I am a child of the kingdom. And I don't feel like praying. Don't feel like reading. But you know what I'll do? I'll go and sit in a chair, get my Bible, and I'll just begin to read. Why? Because Satan was trying to discourage me. But once I get into the word of God, man, what riches are in the word of God as God begins to speak to me. As God begins to minister to my heart about the enemy. Don't allow Satan to come in and try to destroy your mind and to bring doubt into your minds. Whenever that comes in, overcome it by the word of God. Overcome it by faith in Jesus Christ. Be obedient to the word of God. And look what Paul says in verse 8. For we are confident, yes, well pleased rather to be absent from the body and to be present with the Lord. He continues to push the subject of death. Look, it's better. He says, we are confident, yes, well pleased rather to be absent from the body and to be present with the Lord. Now, I don't know if everybody feels like Paul here. Paul is saying that he feels far better to leave and go to heaven than to be here. But then later on, Paul says, I'm here because of you. God has me here because of you. And that's what I believe. I believe that the reason I haven't been taken, you haven't been taken, is because God has us to minister to people. When our time comes, it will come fast. And then we can be set free as we go to heaven. So don't be afraid of death. And if you ever are in an accident, immediately Call up on the name of the Lord. If you're laying there and you haven't died yet, just pray quietly. God will bring His peace upon you. He guarantees it to us. It's so

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3: Sins, I confess them. I make my heart right before the Lord in case he should come in the middle of the night for me. Because we all sin daily. But then God reminds me in verse 10 that one day I am going to stand, you're going to stand at the Bema seat of Christ. Look what he says. For we must all, Christians, appear before the judgment seat of Christ that each one may receive the things done in the body according to what he has done, whether good or bad. What is he talking about? Salvation? No. No salvation here. He's talking about your motives. He's talking about not only your motives, your prayers, your going to church, your mortifying of the flesh. You're witnessing, you're tithing. Everything that is to do with God in the Spirit, serving God, when you stand at the Bema seat of Christ, you will stand there and God is going to say, okay, let's take an accountability here. Let's see, okay, on your tithing, let's throw it into the fire, see what remains on your witnessing. On everything, your Bible reading, your praying, your everything you did for the Spirit of God, he'll go into the fire, and whatever comes out of the fire, that will be your reward. And if nothing comes out of the fire, you will be saved by the fire. 1 Corinthians 3:11 to 15 tells you that. You'll make it to heaven already, but some people will be in heaven and they'll have nothing to show concerning motives and works because everything they did with the wrong attitude. The wrong motive, and it burns in the fire. Hey, you know what? I want to get everything God has for me. I don't want it to burn in the fire. I want to receive a crown. I don't want to just make it into heaven. I want to be pleasing to the Lord. I want to do what's right to the Lord. Watch what else he says. Verse 11. He says, knowing this, therefore, the terror of the Lord, that's a terrible word, terror. It's the word fear, literally. He says, knowing therefore the fear of the Lord, we persuade men, but we are well known to God, and I also trust are well known in your consciences. What is he saying here? That we need to fear the Lord. I mean, if you really love God, the fear of the Lord is the beginning of what? Wisdom. The beginning of wisdom in Proverbs. And it's not fear where you're trembling or you're trying to hide from God. No, it's a reverence. It's a fear where you respect God in what you do. I'm respectful to God's word. I want to do what is pleasing to the Lord in his word. When sin comes along, I can do it or I can reject it and I can deny it. Or I can reject it and say no to sin and obey what God's word says and then receive the blessing from God. That's what he's talking about. Look what else he says. Verse 12. For we do not commend ourselves again to you, but give you opportunity to boast on our behalf that you may have an answer for those who boast in appearance and not in heart. What is he talking about? He's talking about the religious leaders. They were actually challenging Paul and putting down Paul's apostleship. I mean, people put you down too. They call you a Jesus freak. And they don't really believe your life. You don't have to please them. You're pleasing the Lord. What you gotta do is you have to live righteously before God. So when people look at your lives, it's not by your witnessing through your mouth, but it's by the witnessing through your life that people will come to Christ. That's what he's talking about. We need to be disciplined in our lives. And we need to live godly lives before the world. Otherwise, instead of turning people to Christ, if I don't live a godly life, I'm going to be turning people away from Jesus Christ because people are watching me. You see? We need to be a witness concerning this. Then Paul goes on and he says,

0: Verse 13, for if we are beside ourselves, it is for God. He says, well, you might think I'm crazy. Yep, I am crazy for God. I am insane for God. For, notice, or if we are of a sound mind, it is for you. Yes, I'm crazy about God, but at the same time, I'm not insane when it comes to the things of God. So I want you to understand that when I'm talking to you, I speak with a sound mind. I'm not crazy in that way. I'm crazy about God. But look at what he says, what else? Verse 14. And this is so cool. Here Paul introduces now the love of Christ in his life. For the love of Christ constrains me or compels us, because we judge thus that if one died for all, then all died. Can you imagine how much the love of God is in us? I mean, how much does God love you? How much does God, I didn't say how much do you love God. Notice what I said. How much does God love you so much that he sent his only begotten son, Jesus Christ, to die on the cross for you? The love of Christ should compel every one of us inside of us. Why? Because of what he did on the cross. When he went to the cross, he submitted the will to the Father. Father, not my will, but your will be done. And he stretched out his hands and his feet, and then the Spirit through the side. And then when he bleeds water and blood through the heart and he gives up the ghost, that's how much Jesus loves you. He was willing to take the price of sin and death for you. Imagine that. It would be like somebody, you know, on trial and say, you know what? They don't have to die. I will go to the electric chair for them. That's what Jesus did for you. He took your place on the cross. He took your sins on the cross. And all you had to do was to repent and confess and receive by faith Jesus Christ. And then he sealed you and he gave you eternal life. Is that too hard? That's incredible. What God has done for me.
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24: We've got to do it ourselves. I can't wait on my husband, Stephen. Stephen, you do it first, and then I will do it. He's a great husband, great dad, and he does take the lead in a lot of things. But there are moments, instead of blaming him, I need to look at Shannon. Shannon, what do I need to do? in this area. So I've got a DIY. Then as Dr. Chapman, you're saying there, we've got a DIY together. And I like something else we need to, I think, reiterate there is these are affordable repairs.
23: That's Dr. Shannon Warden describing why you may need a renovation project for your marriage and your family. This is Focus on the Family with Jim Daly, and today we're returning to a conversation we started last time with Dr. Gary Chapman and Dr. Warden. I'm John Fuller, and thanks for joining us.
0: John, I'm the last guy you want to talk to about remodeling. I'm so pathetic at this stuff. So I just, you know, not long ago learned what DIY is. Do it yourself. I literally had to ask a guy.
23: Well, it's okay.
0: My
23: no
0: wife,
23: shame.
0: Actually.
23: No
0: what
23: shame.
0: Does that mean? And she said, that means do it yourself. That's how pathetic I am. But, you know, there's so many great TV shows on now about remodeling mm-hmm. and how to do it well.
23: And they just keep us there. We want to see how it all finishes.
0: Doesn't say much about our lives, does it? But Gary Chapman and Shannon Warden have come up with a wonderful concept. They describe some of the challenges that families are facing with selfishness, apathy, resentment. And I'll never forget how they compared resentment to having termites in your home. There's mm-hmm. There's an analogy from last time. If you didn't listen, get the download, go to their website. On your smartphone, you can download the app and listen at your pleasure. So do it, because it was good content. Mm-hmm. The way we combat or fix those problems with godly tools is what they're talking about. Character traits that Dr. Chapman and Dr. Warden have identified. 12 things. Things that include kindness, love, and forgiveness. Very similar to the fruit of the Spirit, right? And I thought they were great reminders for all families about how to focus on what's most important. So if you missed it, get the download.
23: And we'll have details about the book our guests have written, The Do-It-Yourself Guide to Building a Family That Lasts, 12 Tools for Improving Your Home Life, on our website.
0: Gary and Shannon, welcome back to Focus.
24: Good to be back.
1: Thank you.
0: Good to have you. And yeah, things went well last night. I practiced this, and Troy responded with boldness.
1: I'm sure.
0: He's become my architect.
24: Nice. Way to go, Troy.
0: Hey, Shannon, let me start with you. Explain why trust is such a key development tool for our children. What message are we sending to our kids when we don't let them make their own decisions?
24: I've got Presley, Carson, and Avery at home, and God has been so good to in so many ways. Say, Shannon, pay attention to what I'm doing in their personalities. I'm developing their character. This is not all about you having to gut through parenting. Parents, y'all, everybody understands that because it's hard. Parenting's not always glorious work. So God's gracious. He says, Shannon, look, pay attention to what I'm doing to these kids. I've got plans for each one of them. I already anticipate in some ways, without trying to project onto them what they might be, but I already anticipate in each one of their lives what it is maybe God is doing for their future and for the kingdom. So I have to partner with the Lord. I see Carson, for example, who's very driven. He has ideas about things. He's strong-minded. I don't want to punish him for the way the Lord has made him. I want to say, Carson, God has made you this way. This part is great. This part we're going to have to tweak because I got to prepare you for a wife.
0: No, that's good.
24: It is.
0: It recognizes the strengths and weaknesses, which every human being has.
24: Yeah. Just cause your attention to something different than the obvious, I've got to punish this, I've got to discipline this. God's doing way more than that. Is it needed? Yeah, but there's way more happening.
0: Well, you know, in that context, too, that's where shame can do such damage, right? I mean, we tend to react with a shaming, we can as parents, with a shaming mentality. Very destructive, isn't it?
1: Yeah, I talked to a 13-year-old who said, I can't ever please my father. You know, everything I do, it's never good enough, you know? And so I think in this chapter, you know, we're dealing with the whole thing of balancing control, the parental control over children, and then teaching children that we do trust them. And one of the ways that we do that is to give them options between things. Even little children, you know, you can bring your bicycle in before dinner or you can bring it in after dinner, okay? But that's your responsibility. If you don't bring it in, you lose the privilege next day. Okay, so they make a choice and we trust them, whichever, but we know either choice is going to be fine with us.
0: Right.
1: Same thing's true with television, you know? Here's three programs, 30-minute programs. You can choose one of them, you know? So we're letting them know we're trusting them, but we've already got parameters there. So when they're little, we control everything.
0: Yeah.
1: When they get to be 18 and go off to college,
0: Oh, right.
1: We can't control anything.
0: Well,
1: so we got to help them get to where they believe in themselves.
0: Yeah, and I'll tell you, I think it's more difficult now in the parenting zone when it comes to technology and gaming and all those things. We hear from a lot of parents, and we experience it ourselves. I mean, that's one of the things that trade-off needs to be dutifully managed by the parent. Any tips in that area of home building when you're looking at, you know, not being overly controlling, giving them that responsibility, but when you got to pull back, how do you go about doing that?
1: Yeah. Well, I think there are guidelines that we need to have, depending on the child's age, obviously, in the early
0: stages. Let's talk about teenagers.
1: Yeah, teenagers. Okay. Yeah, because that's really where we run
0: that's
1: into
0: really what
1: yeah,
0: we're talking yeah, about
1: yeah.
0: here.
1: Yeah, and I think even with teenagers, we have to say, you know, all your lifetime, we've given you freedom to use technology when we thought it was appropriate for you, and we still do that, and we trust you. And you and I both know that there are people that do things that are not good on technology. And so we want you to use technology and make the most of technology. And so here are some positive ways, you know, and here are some things that we don't want you to do. And obviously, if they're just going into the teenage years, we're going to have to sometimes say, you know, you broke the rule.
0: Right.
1: And you know what that means? You lose it for a week.
0: Yeah.
1: Okay, well, they learn that with every decision, there's consequences. And so we are the parents. We do have the responsibility to set guidelines for our teenage children because they're teenagers. You know, the brain's not fully developed till we're 25.
0: Right.
1: So we can't just throw them to the wind or they'll make mistakes. And by 25, their lives will be ruined.
0: That's true.
1: So, yeah, but it's that balance between control and trust.
24: Jim, I wanted to share, too, about Avery. Such a conscientious kid. He will say to me, Mama, I saw something in my Googling or searching on the internet, I saw something, and I just wanted to tell you because it bothered me. And what he probably would have seen, and you know, certain images that he shouldn't have seen, not necessarily the most explicit. And so I say to him, Avery, the reason that he, by the way, can come to me is because I've said, or to Stephen, we've said, you can tell us anything, and we're going to filter that through scriptural truth, and we're going to validate and reaffirm you for what you're trying to do to be pure and to be to make good choices, but bring it to us. And that's one of the things that's been really helpful with us and Avery.
0: Yeah. Let me bring up distractions. It kind of is in that busyness and time management space, I think, but distractions are a growing problem in families today. And I'm sure screens are a big part of that. I see it. We try to, you know, put the phones away at the dinner table. Mm-hmm. We don't allow them there. And so we can have family discussion and laugh mm-hmm. together and all those good things. But those are real, true distractions. How can we manage that area of our lives better?
24: Mm. Dr. Chapman.
0: Big question.
24: It is, you know, there's nobody busier than this man right here, Dr. Gary Chapman. And he knows something about busyness. I'm trying to practice some of the things I've heard you teach over time, is to do, as Jim's saying, put these things away and prioritize. And that's something we talk a lot about in the DIY book. What are your priorities? Is it growing with your family? Is it growing a family? Then it's going to require us to make some decisions. And I think especially for myself, career decisions and time management decisions. So Dr. Chapman, help me.
1: Yeah, I do think it's a matter of priority.
0: It's the blueprint.
1: Yeah. And I think most of us who are married and have children would say our priority is our family. I mean, we put them, you know, as a priority. But when you look at our lifestyle, that doesn't always look like that because we're making choices and dad's doing what he wants to do and mom's doing what she wants to do. And, you know, one of the saddest things I encountered recently was at a funeral, and the father had died, and the 26-year-old after the funeral, his son said to me, I never knew my father. He worked all week long, and on Saturday he played golf, and I never spent any time with him.
0: Mm.
1: And I thought, man, I mean, I cried. I walked away with tears in my eyes.
0: Yeah.
1: Because, you know, and I think as a family, periodically, we need to assess this, you know. Are we living like our relationship in the family is more important than a lot of this other stuff that we're involved in? And it's good stuff. You know, and the kids can be involved in this sport and that sport and this piano and that musical thing. And all these things are good. And I'm not saying we shouldn't do those things. But there has to be time in which we're relating to each other. And it can be done in some of those contexts, you know. But when we're sitting around the house and everybody's on their phone and nobody's sharing anything with each other, we drift apart.
0: Yeah.
1: Yeah, and we don't have the input that we need to have in each other's lives.
0: It's an irony. We're connected digitally, but we're not connected humanly. Mm-hmm. And that's the problem. Yeah. Shannon, you had that situation with your dad, right? He passed away not long ago, and you had some second thoughts about that.
2: Oh, my goodness. My dad, I probably was 38 years old the first time I heard my dad say he loved me. Mm. And he's a that's a good man. That was a great, hardworking man who loved me in service all those years. He had not come from a family that was emotionally expressive. And so it took me maturing and again, DIYing here to a degree to enter into conversation with my dad such that I could say to him, Daddy, I love you. And he could say back, I love you. And that just, you know, that does. It changes your life. And so parents who are raising kids right now, parents who've raised your kids, I love to talk to that parent too who did miss out, you know, who feels like they've missed out. You've not missed out. If you're still here, you've not missed out. So say it. I love you. Write it. Text it. In your digital age, text it to that 30-year-old or that 35-year-old or that 50-year-old or however it is. But it's not too late if you're still here. And so, Dr. Chapman, you were talking about something there that made me think, too, is we can connect through activity. And that's something our family is trying to do. Stephen is he's our son's basketball coach. Avery's the assistant coach. Presley's cheerleading right there in front of us, and I'm just filling in however I can. That's actually one of those moments where I get to sit and just watch. But it's us together on a Saturday at the church playing upward basketball and upward cheer, and we're doing it together.
0: You know, Gary, let me ask that question because we've mentioned it here about that inability for a dad to say I love you. Why is that? I mean,
1: I think most of the time it's what Shannon referred to, and that is the father never heard those words from his father. The only time he ever said those words is when he was in love with his wife. And probably after the in love wore off, he probably doesn't say it to his wife either. He just assumes she knows I love her. I'm working. I'm doing.
0: You would think like so often a child of an alcoholic never has a drink because of the pendulum effect. And so a man who comes from that kind of home you think would understand the hole it created in them, and they would go the other way. But it doesn't always happen that way.
1: Doesn't always happen. Sometimes it happens, but not always.
2: Well, and my dad actually came from a home where the dad was alcoholic, and he, you know, abandoned them, and it was just, you know, it was a hard story. And what my dad's commitment to himself and to his future family as a young man and then as an older man was, I will never drink. And in that way, he was loving me by and my brothers and my mom by never drinking because he didn't want to go down that same
0: road. But it's almost, I would imagine this, unless he expressed that, it's almost like you got to figure that out.
2: Yes.
0: I mean, it's a puzzle.
2: It is.
0: And they don't really come forward and say, this is why I do this.
2: Yeah. Well, my dad, my dad was saved in his 30s.
0: Yeah.
2: And it was part of the Lord filling that hole.
0: Yeah. And it's just the way we don't learn to communicate, which brings me to this great concept you have about the concern box. This is another one I'm going to implement tonight at the house. I love this. When I come home and say these things, of course, Gary, this has happened a couple times with the programs we've taped. So Gene will say, who'd you talk to today? So when I come home tonight and say, hey, we're going to set up this concern box, tell us what it is.
2: Well, what it is we've got boxes and things like this where we'll say, listen, I want to know what's going on. So if nothing else, write it down, you know, put it in this box. And this can be our concern box, our prayer box. It, you know, just it's a fun and creative way. So for the parents who are thinking, I would like to DIY, this is a great little way, just a little way. You're just doing something different, a new work in your family's life. Here's our little box, and you can put a prayer request in there, and we're going to get them out at supper or breakfast or whenever. We're going to pray about it. It's a concern. Maybe the kid knows, I don't want to say this maybe in front of the whole family, but I feel safer writing it. It's just fun. It's a creative way to open up different conversations.
0: No, that is good. One of the things we've done recently is do conversations starters around dinner. So we all wrote three down, put them in a Ziploc baggie, and we bring one out a night out of the baggie. So last night it was one I wrote, which is funny. It was, what is the origin of virtue?
3: Small topic.
0: Troy's like, what?
2: Nice.
0: But it ended up being a good discussion. Yeah, you know, what's the character of God and where does the goodness come from?
23: What a great conversation today on Focus on the Family with Jim Daly. We're talking with Dr. Gary Chapman and Dr. Shannon Warden. They've teamed up to write a wonderful book called The Do-It-Yourself Guide to Building a Family That Lasts. 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
0: I think my favorite part of your book, The DIY Guide to Building a Family That Lasts, is the chapter on fun, because I like this part. I mean, the best memories we have in our family is when we're, you know, laughing so hard milk is coming out our nose. You know that situation where you take that drink and somebody says something and boom, it's all out. And we just love that. And there's so many experiences that we have like that. But I mean, I could do that every day if it were possible. Mm-hmm. But talk about the importance of fun. And not everybody, you know, it's interesting, not everybody's wired in that way. And Dr. Chapman, particularly, I'd like to hear from you about that, about the, and I don't want to pick on the engineering accountant. I love you guys and you girls that do that job. But that engineering left brain kind of thing, sometimes it trips a person up that they don't have a lot of fun, but families need fun.
1: Yeah, and it can be in different ways, because some things one person would consider to be fun and relaxing and the other person wouldn't, okay?
0: Yeah.
1: Well, that's all right. We can stretch each other, you know. Maybe, for example, a husband and wife, he likes to walk and she doesn't like to walk. Well, he can walk slower and they can take short walks, you know. Then he can say, okay, what would you like to do? And maybe it's something he's not interested in, but he can give. And so we can go to where the other person is in terms of what makes them relax and what makes them feel good. But I think with children, again, children are also different. But the parent has to decide we're going to have some family times. It's not just going to be routine, routine, routine every day. We're going to have family time, and we're going to build it in. And some, maybe one night it's going to be we're going to play games together. One night we're going to go shoot basketball together. One night we're going to do this. And it may not be every night, but if we don't plan it, it may not happen. And we wake up 10 years down the road and realize we don't look back on any family times we had. We were just all busy doing our own thing.
0: You, in fact, urge families to create a fun chart. Now, being more spontaneous, that kind of dampens my fun. But I don't know. How do you do a fun chart? Okay, kids, it's 9 o'clock. Let's have some fun.
24: Yeah. Well, right, there's the chart. And I loved your example there of the bag or whatever. You said y'all putting slips of paper in. Same thing with fun. What are some fun things you want to do? And you just pull out of that bag or that box. Or so it can be a chart. Mostly, don't get held up on the specific delivery of that goal. It's just do it, do something. If you want different results, do something different. And this is a fun way. Ask your kids, by the way, how can we have more fun? What? Right, I said it. How can we have more fun? And get their ideas. Let them help you, too.
0: It always involves ice cream with the kids. It's just about ice cream. Hey, you both describe yourselves as workaholics, so let's speak to that segment of the audience. And you say you both married fun-loving people, which is interesting. I don't know if that kind of opposite thing attracts. I would tend to think you're looking for that in that other person. But you both said you married spouses that love to have fun. So how does that workaholic have to discipline themselves to not be thinking of the list constantly?
1: Well, you got the right word, discipline.
0: Yeah.
1: It is discipline. And I remember when our kids were still at home, of course, our kids are grown now, but when our kids were still at home, of course, I was a pastor. And I had all the things that go with that. Every pastor knows all of that. You know, it's a 24-hour job. I would arrange in my schedule, if I knew I had something that I had to do at church that night, I would arrange to be home at 3 o'clock in the afternoon when the kids came home. And I'd have time with them, homework or whatever, before dinner. And then I'd go back to the church. But I spent that time with them. But that's discipline. Because there's always something you could be doing during that time, you know.
0: Oh, yeah.
1: And we have to say no to some things in order to say yes to the family. But I say to pastors who sometimes say to me, well, I can't do it. I'm just so busy. Look, you choose your schedule more than a lot of people do. Many people are tied into 8 to 5, you know. You're not tied into that. You can take a break. And so I think if we understand how important it is that we have time with our family, then we choose to make time. And yes, it's for those who are workaholic, it's harder for you than it is for other people. But we can do what we believe to be important.
0: Yeah, that's so good. I think one of the most powerful stories that I've known about is a man who worked as a youth pastor, and he was busy. And I would speak directly to those working in Christian ministry, because we can justify spending a lot of time doing ministry, because we're doing good things. And you have to discipline yourself to pull back so your family gets some of that good time with you. Mm-hmm. But this youth pastor, he said he had just come off a junior high retreat over the weekend. He got back Sunday afternoon late, and he had to take a quick shower and get back to the church for another youth event Sunday night. And he hugged his four-year-old daughter, and he said, "Honey, I've got to go talk to people about Jesus tonight." And the four-year-old said, "That's good, Daddy. When are you going to talk to me about Jesus?" Wow. He quit his youth pastor job, got a job in the automobile industry in Detroit there, so he would have an 8-to-5 job, so he was home every night. Isn't that interesting?
1: Yeah.
0: I mean, he caught it. She kind of laid a David stone right between his eyes, right? And, good for him as a dad. He understood what that meant. What she was really saying was, "I need more of you, Dad."
1: Yeah.
0: And he got it. So that was good. But that's what you're driving at.
1: Yeah.
0: Make sure your priorities are right. You urge families to work on prevention and maintenance. Of course, again, this is all in this metaphor of the home improvement project. Mm-hmm. And you say that rather than wait for that crisis to erupt. Now, for me, I'm all about that. I want to change the water heater well before it leaks out, right? But some people don't do that.
2: Yeah.
0: But why is it important to not wait for the catastrophe, but to do the maintenance ahead of time?
2: I asked our builder, I said, "Talk to me about maintenance. Why is it so important to maintain the home? And, you know, give me a tip as a builder, a real builder, a literal home builder. Give me a tip as a home life builder." And he said, "People, we have to guard the outside of our homes because the damage, the threat is going to come from outside. So you make sure things like your insulation is good, and you make sure if there are holes or cracks that they're filled. If there's a tear or damage in the roof, you make sure that it's repaired and it patched. But you got to protect from the outside in. What is it so let's take it now to relationships. What are you allowing on the outside to come in and possibly change you for the worst?" And so when we talk about maintenance, that's probably one of the two key points that I like to make in particular is from the outside in, what are you allowing into your home? So we go back to everything we've talked about, screens and work and attitudes and expectations. And so you're thinking about what's coming in and how do you guard your home life? And the second thing I like to talk to folks about is just the matter of take so little time to mess things up. It takes a long time to clean it up, to build it up, but it takes such little time to mess it up or tear it down. And you've got to make choices around this. It's going to take some work.
1: Yeah, the other thing we're saying in the book is that once you get some of these things moving in a positive direction and you see a significant improvement in your family life, don't just assume it's going to be that way forever.
0: Keep working.
1: Yeah, keep working,
2: Constant.
1: So you spoke her love language, for 3 years, but then you got busy and forgot about it, okay? Mm-hmm. She's going to say pretty soon, "Oh, my tank is empty, my love language is," or whatever, So we have to maintain the things. When we make progress, we want to continue to making progress and not be going backwards.
0: Yeah, and this is probably a good place to end the do-overs. Why is having the do-over important? I like it.
1: Yeah,
2: I say to our kids, it's kind of like a timeout in professional sports. We're going to time this thing out and come here. And now this is where you went wrong right there. Now let's try it again. And that is a literal do-over. See, now that works. Okay, and that's the same for the sports enthusiast. I'm all over the place with my metaphors, Dr. Chapman, but for the sports enthusiast there, or for anybody who just understands, hey, to carry it back to home building here, that is off. Something's off about that. I think we're going to have to take that down, fix it, and get it right. I don't think I want to live with that. We're going to have to fix it. So same with the do-over. Those are some literal examples, and again, they're even with my kids, I will say, or with Stephen, hey, I want to try that again. That is the art of the do-over.
0: Yeah. It's powerful. You think of Jesus with the woman who was caught in adultery. That was perhaps humanity's biggest do-over, right? He said, "Go and sin no more." And he had every right to go ahead and pass execution on her and let the crowd stone her.
2: Yeah.
0: But he said, "He who is without sin, let him cast the first stone." Yeah. Right? There's a do-over.
1: Yeah.
2: Such beautiful humility in that. And that's from our Lord. Perfect Jesus Christ there, perfect perfection, sinless, and he's modeling that for us. He's doing it himself, so we will do it ourselves.
0: That's so true. Man, Gary and Shannon, this has been so good once again. the great concept of the DIY for those of us. I'm putting myself in that category. That only 6 years ago did I learn that meant do it yourself. DIY guide to building a family that lasts. This is wonderful. The resource is terrific. Whether you're just starting out with your first child or have adult kids and want to strengthen those relationships, there are so many wonderful principles here for your marriage too. Make a monthly pledge of any amount to Focus on the Family, and we'll say thank you by sending a copy of Gary and Shannon's book to you. And here's what your donations are paying for. A man named Richard described how a move to California created a lot of stress for his family, but he was able to lean on Focus on the Family for advice and encouragement. And decades later, he's sending our resources to his grandchildren and even his great-grandchildren. Richard said, "You will never know how much you helped us." And my wife and I will celebrate our 52nd wedding anniversary soon, and I don't think we would have ever made that milestone without the lessons from Focus. So thank you. Man, that's good.
3: That is amazing. How wonderful.
0: Yeah, it is. 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
0: Gary and Shannon, again, thank you so much for being with us. 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
24: Thank you, Jim.
1: Always good to be with you. 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
0: Now, do you guys mind if we go to my house and look at some leaky pipes? 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

0: Good afternoon and welcome to the Narrow Path radio broadcast. My name is Steve Gregg and we are live Monday through Friday at the same time as we are today to take your calls. We want to answer your questions if we can. If you have questions about the Bible or the Christian faith, I hope you'll call in and we'll do our best to answer them if we can. If you don't like the answers you've heard before and you think, well, maybe you should correct something or balance comment, I welcome you to do that as well. We'd love to have you call in if you think something needs to be corrected. The number to call is 844-484-5737. That's 844-484-5737 if you'd like to be on the program. I want to announce again that those in the Seattle area particularly, I'll be speaking in several locations in early next month. I think about a week from now is when I start, and or week from tomorrow maybe, coming up anyway soon. So if you're in the Seattle area and interested in seeing where I'll be speaking and coming out, you can check that out. Go to our website, thenarrowpath.com. Look under the tab that says Announcements, and you'll find all of the dates and locations listed there. All right, we're going to go to the phones now and talk to Christy from Seattle. Speaking of Seattle, Christy, welcome to The Narrow Path. Thanks for calling.
1: Yeah. Hi, Steve. My question is, how do I know if I love God enough? I know we're to love God with our heart, soul, mind, and strength. I try to see people as Jesus sees them, think like Jesus by reading his word, obeying his commands, praying for myself and others. I know I am in Christ, but how do I know if I love him enough?
0: Well, I don't know if there's like a meter that he will use on the day of judgment to show, you know, whether you, on a scale of 1 to 10, you know, whether you loved him enough. The main thing is that you make it your heart's goal to love him with all your heart, mind, soul, and strength. You know, obviously we all fall short. None of us is perfect. But the main thing is that it is your desire to love him supremely and to please him, which is, of course, a symptom of loving him. If you love someone, you want to please them. And it sounds like you're kind of there. I mean, it sounds like that's where your heart is at. I don't know you, but the very way you ask the question makes me think that you're doing what you're supposed to do. Now, could you love God more than you do now? I don't know. I don't know your heart. God does, fortunately. But, you know, if you're doing all you know to do, to be devoted to God, and your life is self-defined as, you know, to please God, then I'm going to say, you know, you're probably loving him enough to be counted one of his children, to be sure. And as far as whether you could love him more, that's something, you know, love is a fruit of the Spirit. And therefore, like all fruit, it ripens. You know, it grows more mature, starts out green and becomes, you know, mature fruit. So the main thing, I suppose, is simply to be sure that as you grow, because when time goes by, you do change. I mean, but not all change is growth. A lot of change is not progress. But you know, if you're determined to set God as your chief heart's goal, to please him, just make sure that as you change, you're changing that direction rather than another direction, and you'll be growing in love for God and others. Again, I don't know how we would measure this. I mean, Jesus said, "Greater love has no man than this," but that he laid down his life for his friend. I think you should say to yourself, ask yourself, yeah, would I die for Jesus? I mean, would I be hesitant to do so? You know, if someone had a gun to my head and said, deny Christ or curse Christ or die, would I have to hesitate? Am I not sure what I'd say? If you're not sure what you'd say, then there is room for improvement. I do believe that, you know, a lot of people think they'd die for Christ, but they've never really been in that position. But, you know, if you would give up your life, you'd also give up anything else. And in the meantime, though you may never die for Christ in that sense, there may be any kinds of sacrifices he would want you to make short of that. But the point is that if you're prepared to die for Christ, then you love him as much as Jesus said you can love somebody. That's greater love has no one than that. So I'm not going to, people can be too nervous, I think, about these things. I don't think you can be too concerned or overly concerned. I think any amount of concern, the greater concern you have about this, the better, that you're making sure that you're not allowing things to crowd God out of your heart. But worried about it, sounds like what you're doing is everything you know to do. And it sounds like it's the right things. So I'm going to just say you're probably just fine, though that doesn't mean there's not room for improvement. But God, if you die before you perfectly love, if you say, well, I love God as much as I know how to do, but what if I'm not perfectly loving? Well, God knows you want to. I mean, if you die before you're perfect, you're about like the rest of us probably. And, God's not going to say, well, I'm sorry, I wanted you to love me 100%. It looks like you only loved me 95. Sorry, go to hell, That's not God's attitude toward those who are on his side.
1: Okay. Thank you, Steve.
0: All right, Christy. Thanks for calling. Bye. David in Houston, Texas, welcome to The Narrow Path. Thanks for calling.
2: Thank you, Steve. Steve, I got two questions about God's character that really bothers me. I was hoping you can straighten me out.
0: Okay.
2: The first one's in Romans chapter 11, specifically verse 11. It sounds like us Gentiles are an afterthought. Israel rejected God, so God now turns to the Gentiles to make Israel jealous. That bothers me. It sounds like, God bought a diamond ring for a woman. She rejected him, and then he marries another one, giving her the same diamond ring that originally meant for the first one. Can you help me out with that? That really bothers me. But the second question, kind of similar.
0: Let's take the first one first.
2: Sure.
0: Okay, and we'll hopefully get to your second one, too. The Bible does not indicate at all that Gentiles were an afterthought for God. The story of the Bible, begins in Genesis, and of course it moves through God's promises to Abraham, and then how he developed those promises and fulfilled them ultimately in Christ. And the whole theme of the Bible is found in God's promise to Abraham in Genesis 12, verses 1 through 3. I believe we could say that the entire rest of the Bible, after Genesis 12, 1 through 3, the entire remainder of the Bible is a commentary on that, how God fulfilled it. God promised Abraham that through Abraham's seed, all the nations of the world would be blessed. That's the Gentiles. Now, that's where it begins. God desired all the Gentiles to be blessed. And we find in the New Testament this means through Christ, saved. To receive justification by faith and to receive the Spirit. That's what Paul identifies in Galatians 3 as, the promise that was made to Abraham was that God would justify by faith and that we could have the Spirit of Christ. And by the way, he specifically says that it might be on the Gentiles. That's Galatians 3, verse 14. It says that the blessing of Abraham might come upon the Gentiles in Christ Jesus, that we might receive the promise of the Spirit through faith. And he's also mentioned earlier in verse 9, so then those who are of faith are blessed with believing Abraham. So to be blessed with Abraham is to receive the benefit of the Abrahamic promise. Now, Paul specifically says this is for the Gentiles. Now, the idea was God was raising up somebody, a seed of Abraham, to be the missionary to the rest of the world, to be the savior of the world. The world includes the Gentiles. So God never had the Gentiles out of his concern. It was because of his concern for the Gentiles that he raised up Abraham and his seed to be a blessing to all the nations. That's the Gentiles. So I'm not really sure how this would be, like making the Gentiles second. It makes the Gentiles the goal. The Jews are the means. Or I should say Abraham's seed, are the means by which God intended to bless all the Gentiles. But it's like, if I train my children to be rescue swimmers, and that's because I want to live on a dangerous shore where there's a lot of people who need rescuing, And give them training. And the idea of giving them training is so they can go out and rescue people. That doesn't mean I'm putting everyone last, putting my children first and everyone else last. It means my children are the ones that are going to be used to rescue everybody that I can reach. And that's how God had Israel in mind, that they'd be the ones to bring the Gentiles to Christ. So, you know, God has as much concern for the Gentiles as for the Jews. And the Bible's very clear on that, Romans especially. I mean, Romans is very emphatic about that. That, for example, in Romans chapter 2, he says in verse 25, "For circumcision is indeed profitable," meaning being Jewish was being circumcised. "For circumcision indeed is profitable if you keep the law, but if you are a breaker of the law, your circumcision has become uncircumcision. Therefore, if an uncircumcised man," meaning a Gentile, "keeps the righteous requirements of the law, will not his uncircumcision be counted as circumcision?" That is, he'll be counted as a Jew, even though he's not a Jew, because he's doing what Jews are told to do, what everyone's told to do. The Jews that do it have no advantage before God, and the Gentiles who do it do. So it's like, it's not about your race. And he kind of develops that a little earlier in the chapter when he says in verse 6 through 10, he says that God will render to each one according to his deeds, eternal life to those who by patient continuance in doing good seek for glory, honor, and immortality. But to those who are self-seeking and do not obey the truth, but only obey unrighteousness, they'll receive indignation and wrath, tribulation, anguish on every soul of man who does evil, for the Jew first and also for the Greek, but glory, honor, and peace to everyone who works what is good, to the Jew first and also the Greek, for there is no partiality with God. Now, it's interesting. He says to the Jew first and also the Greek, what? Judgment will come on the wicked. Jewish wicked first, Gentile wicked later. Also, blessings and glory will come on all the righteous. The righteous Jews first, the Gentiles later. That's not talking about God loving the Jews more. In fact, he summarized by saying, because God doesn't love anyone more. God shows no partiality. He doesn't show favoritism toward one race over another. They're all going to be treated the same way. The

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3: Well, actually, they did win. They just didn't win in the first battle. They had more than one battle, and they did win, and they almost wiped out the Benjamites. You're right. The first time they went against the Benjamites, they didn't win that skirmish. It's a little like when the Romans invaded Israel in 66 A.D., the Jews in Galilee practically drove back the Romans. And the Romans had to regroup and come back, and then they wiped out everybody and the city in 70 A.D. It's like, you know, if you win the war, it doesn't count that you lost a few of the battles. And, you know, God didn't say that they wouldn't lose anything. He didn't say that no one would be killed in this battle. He just said they'd win. And they did. So it is a shame that anyone has to die in any battle. It'd be nice if that didn't have to happen. But they were asking if they'd prevail, if they went against the Benjamites, or whether they should. And God said yes. So I don't think he lied to them at all. The Benjamites are almost wiped out by them.
4: Okay, it's not just the first time, it's the whole
3: picture. Right, many times wars are fought in waves of battle. You know, one battle, especially if you get beaten in the first battle, you have to retreat and regroup and make another incursion. So that's what happened, but that's all one war. And it certainly had the results that God said it would.
4: Thanks, Steve. Appreciate it.
3: Okay, David. Good talking to you, brother. Bye now. Delia in Seaside, California, welcome to The Narrow Path.
5: Yeah, Delia.
3: Delia.
5: Thank you, okay. Steve. Mm-hmm. Yeah, Delia. Thank you, Steve. I love your program. I learned a lot. Thank you.
3: Thank you.
5: My question today is, what happens to the soul when we die? I know the body, physical, goes to the earth. The spirit goes to God. But what about the soul? What happens to it?
3: Well, that's a hard question to answer, simply because theologians aren't fully agreed as to whether the soul and the spirit are separate entities. I know you probably have heard it, so have I, that human beings are made up of three parts: body, soul, and spirit. But there's many theologians, you know, and this has simply been a theological controversy for you know, centuries, who believe that man's made up of only two parts, and that the soul and the spirit are essentially the same. Now, and it's almost impossible to resolve this to me. I mean, I've looked at the arguments for both sides, and there's ambiguity on this subject in Scripture. Some Scriptures seem to distinguish the soul from the spirit, though not unambiguously, and others seem to use the soul and the spirit as if they're interchangeable. So it's a very hard call. Paul, for example, didn't clear this up. He made a distinction between the inner man and the outer man. He said, while our outer man, meaning his body, was perishing, the inner man, which would be his soul and spirit, is renewed day by day. Now, he didn't say whether the inner man was made of two parts or whether there are two different names for the same part, whether the inner man is simply called the soul and the spirit alternately, or whether the inner man is a composite of soul and spirit. He didn't really make that unambiguous. So I don't know. There's an inner man and an outer man. And certainly when we die, our outer man perishes and goes into the ground and will be resurrected on the last day. The inner man, I believe, is that which goes to be with the Lord. Now, Peter also made that distinguishing thing, because in 1 Peter chapter 3, he told women that their adorning should not be the outward adorning of, you know, the plaiting of the hair and wearing of gold and putting on apparel, but it should be the hidden man or the inner man of the heart, and that which is not corruptible, which is adorned with a meek and quiet spirit. So there's the inner man, these outer men. Now, the question, of course, under consideration, is the inner man, you know, one thing that is sometimes called soul, sometimes called spirit, sometimes called the heart, sometimes

0: called the mind, that is a very real possibility, and some people believe that's the case. Or the inner man is a complex of components, including a soul and a spirit and a mind and a heart and so forth. I don't know the answer, and I'm not sure we can, at least with the sparse information the Bible gives us on this. I cannot say. I tend to believe we have three parts, but I believe that the two that comprise the inner man, the soul and the spirit, that they live together. You know, when the outer man goes into the tomb, in my opinion, the soul and the spirit go to be with the Lord. Paul did say, when we're absent from the body, we're present with the Lord. Now, what's absent from the body? Well, I guess the part that isn't the body. Whether we're a dichotomy or a trichotomy, whether we have three parts or two, the body alone is said to go into the ground. And the part that is us, it does not remain in the body and is then absent from the body until the resurrection. So I would say that whether we're thinking in terms of the soul and spirit being separate things or different names for the same thing, it really doesn't change very much. I think the part of us that lives in the body, which is the non-material part of us, is what lives on and goes to be with the Lord when it moves out of the body at the point of death. Those are my thoughts. I don't claim to have complete understanding of this, because the Bible doesn't focus much on it and doesn't give us as much as our curiosity could wish. But I hope that may help somewhat.
1: Yeah, thank you so much. Appreciate it.
0: Okay, God bless you, sister. Good talking to you. Fred from Alameda, California, welcome to The Narrow Path. Thanks for calling.
2: Yes, I have a question. You've heard of these reports about people across the globe. I mean, not that it doesn't happen in the United States necessarily, but people mutilating their bodies to gain acceptance from God or to win God's favor or salvation. And then I asked a friend, like, well, why, you know, September 11th in 2001, September 11th, 2001, why would they do that when they know they're going to die themselves? Why would they do that? And he said, well, in their religion, they believe that if they give up their life, they would automatically go to heaven. And I'll just give you one more example, and then I'll ask the question. My father, who was a young man during World War II and in the Navy, when he was alive, when I was in my early teens, he used to marvel at the kamikaze pilots. You know, why would they do that when they're going to die themselves? You know, so my question is, you know, those are extreme examples, but on a more practical level, what do you think God's trying to say to us when the Bible says obedience is better than sacrifice?
0: Oh, well, I wasn't ready for that to be the question. Okay. Well, first of all, when you talk about people mutilating their bodies, I think you mean dying. I would consider dying as a martyr is not quite the same thing as mutilating your body, because mutilating your body is like if you cut off body parts or if you cut yourself or things like that. I mean, that's very different than killing yourself, and it's a different kind of behavior to discuss. When it comes to martyrdom, people of various religions, including Christianity, believe that there is a life after this one, and that certain virtuous things that you do will set you up better for the next life. Now, as far as kamikaze pilots, I don't know if most of them were Buddhists or Shinto or Japanese, aren't all of the same religion. But my guess is that they believe that if they die for their country or die for their emperor, this is the, you know, one of the great things that will privilege them in the next life when they come back reincarnated something else. I can't really speak for them, but that's what I assume they would think. Certainly Muslims believe that if they give their lives in jihad, that they will in the next life have a whole bunch of virgins. At least the men think that. I'm not sure if the women are interested in having very many virgins in the next life. But the point is that the men are looking for something that they think is desirable in the next life. And Christians, likewise, you know, the Bible, Jesus said, whoever will, you know, seek to save his life will lose it, but he that loses his life for my sake will find it. And many Christians have been martyrs. So there's that. And now, but then you said, you know, what does this mean? What does it mean when God says, I'd rather have obedience than to obey is better than sacrifice, which is from 1 Samuel chapter 15, which is what Samuel said it to Saul. Well, in that particular case, it wasn't related to anything that led up to the question. It was a case that God told Saul to do a certain thing and to annihilate a whole group of people that were wicked people, and he didn't do it. And I mean, he killed the people except for their wicked king, kept him alive. But more importantly, he kept a bunch of the sheep and the livestock because he said he did it to sacrifice them to God. So Samuel said, "Well, wait, God didn't tell you to save the sheep and to sacrifice them. He told you to wipe them out, all the people and the livestock. And it's better to obey God than to sacrifice." Now, what he meant by sacrifice there is that Saul had decided that he could disobey God in order to offer religious sacrifice of these sheep. And Samuel was saying, sacrifice is fine if it's done in obedience to God, but God, sacrifice doesn't really excite God. I mean, David knew this. David said, sacrifice and offerings you did not desire. He said that in Psalm 51. He said it in Psalm 40. It was understood that God is, he does command sacrifice in the Old Testament temple system, but he's not, it's not that's what he's impressed with. Anyone can offer animal sacrifice. He said what he wants is obedience. Now, for example, for Saul to take the Amalekites' sheep and livestock and sacrifice them to God, that's at no expense to Saul. He got them for free in battle. I mean, they were just the spoils of battle. To offer them to God, well, in many circumstances, that might be a commendable, it might reflect a commendable love for God. But when God told you not to do it and you do it, then it means that you're rebelling against God. So, if you're going to be a rebel against God, it's not going to atone for it by offering a whole bunch of sheep and goats and bulls as sacrifices to God. God is not going to be pleased with sacrifices when they're offered without obedience. I mean, in Proverbs it says the sacrifice of the wicked is an abomination of the Lord. He wants people to not be wicked. He wants them to be obedient. He doesn't care that much, and he doesn't care at all now about such sacrifices. That's what it means. I'm out of time for this segment. We have another half hour coming, so don't go away. Our website's thenarrowpath.com. I'll be back in 30 seconds. Stay tuned.
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0: 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My name is Steve Gregg, and we're live for another half hour to take your calls. And we have some lines open. If you call right now, you can get on our switchboard, and we can probably get to you before the day is over, before the half hour is over. Call now, and we can put you on the board. The number is 844-484-5737. That's 844-484-5737. And our next caller is Anonymous from Phoenix, Arizona. Hi, Anonymous. Welcome.
1: Hey, how you doing, Brother Steve? We spoke a lot of times before. I just had some, a question for you, hoping that you can help me out on this biblically. I have a church that I go to here in Arizona, and I'm one of the part of the leadership there for a long time. And I kind of discovered that, you know, our pastor in the church, he doesn't really involve us into, like, decisions as in when he, like, when he puts people for up for the prayer team, or when he puts people up for, like, when he ordains them up for, like, the youth center to teach the youth or to teach kids classes and stuff like that. And he makes those decisions on his own, you know. So I confront him and, you know, tell him, hey, look, you know, why aren't you, you know, letting, you know, the leadership for us all to have a vote on this, you know. And he feels strongly that he doesn't need to. And it just, it makes me feel like, well, what are we here for then? You know, you know, if we're not allowed to make decisions together as the book of Acts did, you know, as they all made decisions together, you know, why is it just a one man's decision versus all of it? So I want to, so I'm kind of removing myself from the leadership and stepping down from there and just to be a member of the church. I just want to know, like, is this like something right for me to do biblically? Like, is this the right decision that I'm making? And, just let you go from there and let me know, am I acting foolishly into this manner or am I acting right?
0: Well, I don't know. I don't know that you're acting foolishly. I don't think so, but I don't know if it's the right thing to do either. So I'd pause before stepping down unless you've already done so. Your pastor, obviously, I mean, I don't even know who he is, but everything you've told me lets me know that your pastor has an institutional hierarchical view of church leadership. Now, he's not alone. Frankly, most pastors do. And I'm not going to necessarily blame them for that, except they should be able to read their Bibles and find otherwise. But it's a cultural thing. In the United States, and frankly, before there was a United States, in the Protestant churches, and I'm going to say even when you go back to the Catholic times, and even when you go back before Roman Catholic times, to the second century with Ignatius and his writings, the church took on a hierarchical leadership structure, which is what all, of course, secular organizations do. And frankly, I think the more secular the churches are, the more they do this without question. Now, even the churches that want to serve God and you know, read the Bible, they often read it through a grid that's based on their upbringing. Who hasn't been raised in a church that has a pastor? Well, I'll say this. People in the first century were raised in churches that didn't have a pastor. But who since then, you know, hasn't? It's almost like having a pastor who's like the CEO of a corporation and maybe an eldership board that's maybe like a board of directors of an organization is the way that churches are set up. In fact, they almost have to be if they're going to be tax-exempt organizations because, and I know this because the Narrow Path is a tax-exempt organization. The Narrow Path is a 501c3, although the Narrow Path is not a church. But churches often are 501c3 organizations. Mostly they are corporations. And that means in order to get tax-exempt status from the government, they have to do paperwork and fill out forms and stuff just like any corporation would. You got to have a executive director or CEO or something like that. You've got to have, you know, some kind of board of directors and that kind of thing, which means that if the church is going to set up as a 501c3, they're going to have to set up like a corporation because the government knows of no other kind of church than that. Now, God knows of other kinds of churches than that. Like in the first century, they didn't have that kind of thing going on. That developed after the apostles were dead and not even in the first generation. But it has certainly become normal. Now, because of that, people who are raised in the church or trained to be pastors, there's a cultural expectation that they're going to be like the leader of a corporation. And depending on how, what should we say, independently they want to run something, they will make decisions as they think a corporate leader should. Now, I believe that, I believe this is a wrong way of looking at things. I'm trying to be generous toward the pastor because he's not really different than many others, and he probably knows no better. But Jesus said to his disciples, you know that the rulers of the Gentiles exercise authority over them, but it shall not be so among you. He that would be chief among you, let him become the slave of all, the servant of all. So, in other words, Jesus said, yeah, you know, earthly kings and corporations, they have this top-down authority kind of thing. They've got a boss at the top, and they exercise authority over everybody else because that's the way secular things are. But it can't be that way in the church, Jesus said. The people, there's not some top guy or guys that everybody has to obey. That's how the pagans do it. That's how secular organizations do it. The church is a family. Jesus told his disciples, the apostles, he said, don't call anyone father, and don't let anyone call you teacher, and you're all just brothers. You know, there's not this hierarchical thing. Now, it is true that in the different gifting that God has given to people, and Paul lists different gifts people have, some have a gift of leadership. That is, some are better than others at taking the lead. But taking the lead in the church is not supposed to be like, you know, a Gentile CEO becoming the boss of everyone else. Taking the lead, according to Scripture, if you read the qualifications for elders and the exhortations that's given to them in the Bible, means be an example. Set a lead for people to follow, not dictate to them how things are going to be. That's how the pagans do it. That's how the pagan organizations set up. Now, the person who's chief among you is the slave of all. He's the one who provides leadership as a gift, as a service. It's a serving. People need leadership. Sheep need shepherds. People who are young Christians need older Christians to guide them and help them grow. But that doesn't mean that those older Christians become their bosses and make all the decisions for the organization. And, you know, I have a whole lecture series on this called Some Assembly Required at our website, thenarrowpath.com. You might want to listen to it. But the thing is, let's just say, given the fact that most churches are set up like that, and the pastor is seen as kind of the CEO kind of a guy, some people think that's an abomination and it should be stamped out. I think it's an imbalance. I think it's a misrepresentation of how Jesus set things up. I think God can still work through situations like that, and God has used many pastors in a good way. So I'm not just going to condemn the people in that situation. I will say that situation is not biblical, but there's people who don't know any different, and that's how they do things. But let's say a man is in an organization like a church where he has that kind of power. He may try to be a servant of all, or he might try to be the big boss of all. If he's the big boss of all, then he's like Diotrephes in 3 John, who wanted to have the preeminence. And I can't speak for your pastor because I don't know. If he's appointing, you know, Sunday school teachers and child care workers and, you know, people to different positions in the church, he might be doing it because it makes him feel big and strong and powerful, and he's ordering people around. Or he might simply know that we need people in those positions, and you know, he's not going to bother you guys, you know, the eldership, about it. He can just make some appointments and save you the time. I mean, he might feel that he's doing the church a service in doing that. But if you and the elders come to him and say, yeah, we'd like you to involve us in those decisions, and he says, no, I'm not going to, well, then he's the big boss man. You know, he's the Diotrephes who wants to control everything. And that's not a good thing. You know, like I said, if you had not talked to him about it, if you had not confronted him on the situation, and if he simply was by default making appointments, you know, without consulting anyone else, he might be figuring, well, that's my job. You know, I mean, someone's got to do it. You know, it's not exactly a fun job, you know, but I'll do it, save someone else the trouble of doing that. You know, he might feel like he's doing a good thing. And it may be that in God's eyes and his own, he is. But again, if the leaders say, hey, we'd like to be involved in this, he says, no, this is my business, this is my authority, then he's on a power trip. You know, that's just what it comes down to. And for you to step out of leadership is not necessarily a wrong thing to do, but it may not be the right thing. It depends on how much he's been confronted about the whole idea of involving the elders in the decision-making. Or the church itself. Again, elders, in the Bible there's no church that has a single pastor. It's all elders, elderships. The church, Paul and Barnabas appointed elders in every city. Paul told Titus to appoint, you know, elders in every city. And each city had one church. So, I mean, eldership is how the churches were, you know, led in the biblical time, not by having a CEO-type pastor. On the other hand, even the elders are not there just to be the boss. They're there to carry the load. There is a load of leadership. I mean, leadership is a responsibility and a heavy burden. Not everyone wants it. I don't. I wouldn't want to be an elder or a pastor if I could avoid it. I mean, if God made me, I would, but I don't want to. I mean, that's not something I envy. And by taking on that load, these men are serving the church. But if they interpret it as a power position rather than a service position, then, and that's the easiest thing for carnality to do in a person's thinking, you know, hey, I'm in power here, then, of course, you're going to have a top-down hierarchical structure that's exactly the way Jesus said it should never be among you. So I maybe if you're on an eldership and, you know, the pastor's doing stuff just on his own and maybe making decisions a lot of people don't feel good about, I think there has to be a long talk, sat down with the elder and say, listen, like you said, what are we here for? Why are we even in this position? So that's what I would suggest there.
1: Thank you, my brother. You know, words of wisdom. God bless you and your family. Christ be with you. I love you. Thank you so much for the words.
0: All right. Thank you, brother. God bless. Bye now. Gary in Las Vegas, Nevada. Welcome to The Narrow Path.
2: Yes. Hi, Steve. Hey, hi. Question about, let's see. Reference, say, Luke 1:27 and Matthew 24:30, talking about Jesus coming on the clouds. I know there's Old Testament references to him coming as judgment on, say, Egypt or Edom. What are those references in the Old Testament? I couldn't find them, but I remember there were
0: Two. Two that come to mind right away would be Isaiah 19:1, where it says, the Lord rides on a swift cloud, and he will come to Egypt. Psalm 103 talks about how God rides on the clouds as his chariot. Micah chapter 1. Let me turn there so I can, rather than try to quote it.
2: Okay.
0: Jonah, Micah. Okay, here we go.
2: Little books.
0: Yeah, exactly. In Micah chapter 1, it says in verse 3, for behold, the Lord is coming out of his place. He'll come down and tread on the high places of the earth. The mountains will melt under him, so forth. Doesn't mention the clouds in this particular case, but the same imagery of God coming down. And it's referring to the, you know, the Assyrians coming against Israel. So this is the imagery that is used in the prophets, that God comes, not personally in such cases, but that he's coming in the persons of agents that he sends, which is invading armies that will conquer them. It's a judgment from God,
2: right,
0: and therefore it's God coming. That's how they talk. And a number of places it mentions on clouds as well. And so when it says in Matthew 24 and elsewhere that Jesus will come on the clouds, it's possible. I mean, I'll say this. There is a place where it doesn't mean that, and that is in Daniel chapter 7, verses, I think, 11 and 12. Maybe it's 12 and 13, where it says, I saw one like the Son of Man coming on the clouds of heaven, and he came to the Ancient of Days. Now, in this case, the coming of the Son of Man on clouds is upward. He ascended from the Mount of Olives, and he came to heaven. He came to the Ancient of Days. And it says, and he was given a kingdom and glory and all that. In other words, he sat down at the right hand of God and was given all authority in heaven and earth to rule,
2: right,
0: which is where Christ is now. So, you know, you have to take each passage in its proper context, because such images are not always used in only one way. It's not uncommon, okay. Not uncommon for coming on the clouds to be a downward coming imagery of God coming in judgment on some earthly entity. But in that case, and maybe in some of the cases that Jesus mentions, because he talks about the Son of Man coming on the clouds, well, that's the very imagery of Daniel chapter 7. One like the Son of Man came on the clouds of heaven, and he came to the Ancient of Days. That is, he came to God. He came to heaven.
2: Yes.
0: And he was given a throne. So, you know, there are, you know, the study of the Bible is not a light thing. And, you know, people who, you know, they get one rule of interpretation or they get familiar with one figure of speech and they feel, okay, I can just understand everything where this is found. Sometimes that's true, but many times it's nuanced. I really believe every passage has to be taken in its own context. And, of course, depending on the context, we can see, okay, is this talking about one way that this is used in some passages, or is it referring to the way the same thing is used in other passages? And it shouldn't be too difficult to tell in most cases.
2: Okay. All right, well, very good. I appreciate it.
0: Okay, Gary, thanks for your call. God bless. Matthew in Citrus Heights, California. Welcome to The Narrow Path.
3: Wow, thanks for taking my call. Uh-huh. Just a quick question. I don't listen a lot, but I've heard you say when people ask about hell, that or like lake of fire, that only the beast and the false prophet will go there. But like in that passage.
0: I never said that. No, that's not. The Bible says all whose name is not written in the book of life will be cast in the lake of fire in verse 15, Revelation 20:15. So, no, I wouldn't say that. What I have said.
3: Oh, okay.
0: What I have said is that only in the case of the dragon and the beast and the false prophet is it specified that they're tormented day and night forever and ever. Now, they are thrown into the lake of fire. So is everyone else who's lost. But only those three are, only with them does it mention that they are tormented day and night forever and ever.
3: Well, then in chapter 14, it says that everyone who worships the beast and receives the mark will be tormented forever.
0: Well, it doesn't say that. It says the smoke of their torment ascends forever and ever, and they have no rest day nor night who worship the beast or have taken the mark of his name or number. The smoke of their torment ascending is not quite the same phrase as they are tormented day and night. The smoke of their torment ascending is actually a citation from Isaiah in a passage, I think it's Isaiah 32, where it's about the destruction of Edom in that case. And we know that destruction of Edom didn't take place by them going to the lake of fire, at least not in the passage. It's not talking about that. It's using apocalyptic imagery, but with reference to that, or 34, I think it is, yeah. It's 34:10, I believe it is, yeah. We know that this is a prophecy about Edom because it actually says so in verse 5. My sword is bathed in heaven. Indeed, it shall come down on Edom, the people of my curse. And it goes on and talks about how it's a day of vengeance and so forth. And then verse 9 and 10, it says, its streams shall be turned into pitch and its dust into brimstone. Now, you've got the fire and brimstone there. Its land shall become burning pitch. It shall not be quenched day or night. Its smoke shall ascend forever and ever from generation to generation. So this language of burning pitch, brimstone, not ceasing day or night, smoke ascending forever and ever. These are all images that are taken from Isaiah chapter 34. Now, I'd also point out that in chapter 14 of Revelation, which you mentioned in verse 11, where it says the smoke of their torment ascends forever and ever, the smoke is ascending forever. It doesn't say whether their torment goes on or not. It's like the imagery. Whenever fire and brimstone are mentioned, the imagery is borrowed from the Sodom and Gomorrah story. Sodom and Gomorrah were wiped out by fire and brimstone. Now, the next day, Abraham looked out toward there, and he saw the smoke going up, it says, like the smoke of a furnace. Now, the city was already burned up. No one was suffering there. They were dead. But the smoke was still going up. Sometimes, you know, the place still smolders after it's burned down to ashes. Now, the fact that the smoke is going up means it tells us that they were wiped out in that case. So it's very possible that with this smoke going up with other images from Sodom and Gomorrah is simply saying the memorial of their destruction continues, as it were, forever and ever, which is, in my mind, it's a figure of speech. But also we're told later on, and I was looking for, I think it's chapter 18 or early 19. Oh, yeah, it's chapter 19 of Revelation, verse 3. They're talking about Babylon. The great has fallen. It says in verse 3, it says again, they said, "Alleluia, for her smoke rises up forever and ever." Now, wait a minute. If Babylon is destroyed on earth, let's say it's burned and smoke goes up, does it still go up after the whole planet is burned up and remade into the new heavens and earth, or what? You know, the idea that its smoke goes up forever and ever is, to my mind, exaggerated language, what we call hyperbole, which is very commonplace in the Bible and especially in Revelation. So, Revelation 14:11, which you mentioned, I'm not even sure that's referring to hell. Some people do. In fact, I certainly used to think so too, until I noticed that the imagery of fire and brimstone is used in other places in Revelation when it's not talking about hell at all. For example, in the sixth trumpet, it says in chapter 9 of Revelation, verse 17, it says, "Thus I saw the horses in the vision, those who sat on them, the breastplates of fiery red, hyacinth blue, sulfur yellow, and their heads, the heads of the horses were like the heads of lions. Out of their mouths came fire, smoke, and brimstone." Okay, well, this is certainly not talking about hell. This is some battle it's talking about. But fire and brimstone, again, borrowed from the imagery of Sodom and Gomorrah and its destruction, are mentioned in that connection. So Revelation does mention fire and brimstone in connection with the lake of fire, but it also mentions fire and brimstone in not relation to the lake of fire. So the fact that there's fire and brimstone and perpetual smoke going up in Revelation 14:11, you know, I have to say I used to think that referred to hell, and maybe it does, but it's not clear that it does. It doesn't say that it's talking about the afterlife there. So there's different opinions about that. I think there's room for different opinions about that.
3: Well, thanks for the answer. Real quick, do you have any like resource that explains, the non-premillennial view that like of all the stuff, like the angel preaching the gospel and the stuff that's like supposedly all happened, like?
0: Well, there's my lectures.
3: Okay,
0: they're all free. They're all free, and there's Matthew, 713.com. which has a topical index of a whole bunch of calls about those kinds of things. There's also my book on hell. So those are resources. I mean, there's other resources that aren't my own, but I certainly recommend my own on those. There might be other good ones too.
3: What's the specific like topic that I could find? You know, for like to explain the like all the Revelation stuff.
0: You mean at Matthew 7:13?
3: Or your topical, lecture.
0: Oh, my topical? Oh, well, how about my verse-by-verse lectures through Revelation? I've got verse-by-verse lectures through every book of the Bible at my website, so you can go to any passage you have a question about, listen to my lecture. I go into great detail explaining all the stuff.
3: Cool. Well, thanks so much for your time. Appreciate it.
0: All right. God bless you. Thanks for your call. Let's see here. Anonymous from Marietta, California, just down the road from where I am. Hello.
4: Hey, what's going on, Steve?
0: Well, what's going on is the clock is going. We only have a few minutes. Go ahead.
4: Okay. So real quick. I know that the Bible says that David couldn't build the temple because he was a man of bloodshed. So why would bloodshed and war disqualify him from building God's temple?
0: Yeah, that's a good question. Especially since many of the wars he did at God's command and with God's blessing. In fact, the wars that David conducted are sometimes in the Bible referred to as the wars of the Lord. And yet, God told him, and we only read of this in Chronicles, we don't read of it in the story of David and Samuel, but God did tell him that he wouldn't be building the temple, though he wanted to, because his hands had shed blood and had been a man of war. Well, this was not apparently a punishment, but God just felt it was an inappropriate thing, you know, different people are called to do different things. And a man whose vocation is bloodshed and warfare might be expected to be passed over for another person, a man of peace like Solomon, who would do a peacetime building project. I don't think we should understand that God is punishing David for that. I don't think David felt, you know, that God was rebuking him for that. I think it's just saying, you know, the temple is not the same. It's a different kind of a project than fighting wars. You know, David came at a time at the end of the period of the Judges where the Philistines were still, you know, oppressing Israel, and there were other nations, the Moabites and others, still, you know, fighting with Israel and stuff. And it was through David's efforts that the empire of Israel became established. I mean, Saul had been the king before him, but he never drove out the Philistines. He didn't really get these things done. David got these things done. And therefore, at the end of David's reign, the whole area had been pacified, and he left a peaceful kingdom to his son Solomon, who could now go about the business of establishing the religious building and so forth of the place. So it's just a different kind of project. I don't think we're just supposed to understand that, you know, David was being punished for doing those wars, because there's simply nothing in the Bible that says they were wrong for him to do. But just a different kind of project for a different kind of time. He had his son do it instead of him. Anyway, I appreciate your call. Thank you for joining us today, and all of you who've called. You've been listening to the Narrow Path radio broadcast. 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
12: How are you doing in the race of life? 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
1: I don't know about you, but I'm the kind of a person that will start a project and not always finish it. Like, take my office as an example. It gets very messy. I have lots of books piled up, and it's getting so cluttered, I can't find anything. In fact, one time I lost my wife for 2 days. Like, what? So it's time to straighten it out, and I start to organize, and I'll get it completed with maybe a few things left out, and then that little mess will turn into a big mess and it will be a problem all over again. And you know, spiritually, we too can grow complacent and lazy, and that's what was happening to Israel. Of course, they had gone to Jerusalem to rebuild the walls. They were successful. The walls were completed in 52 days. Nehemiah felt like, hey, my job is done. He went back to Babylon to continue on as the cupbearer, advisor, counselor to the king. And then a report came to Nehemiah that the people had gone back again, that there was sin among them again, that there was compromise, that everything was falling apart, reminding us that just because you have a good beginning doesn't mean you will necessarily have a good finish. So that brings us now to our text, Nehemiah 10, verse 28. And this is what they did before their fall began. Nehemiah 10, verse 28, the rest of the people, the priests, Levites, gatekeepers, singers, temple servants, and all who separated themselves from the pagan temple of the land in order to obey the Lord, together with their wives, sons, daughters, and all who were old enough to understand, joined their leaders and bound themselves with an oath. They swore a curse on themselves if they failed to obey the law of God as issued by this servant Moses. They solemnly promised to carefully follow all the commands, regulations, and decrees of the Lord our God. So they promised to carefully follow all the commands of Scripture. Here's another thing. They separated themselves from ungodly influences. They separated themselves from ungodly influences. Look at verse 28. Then the rest of the people, the priests, Levites, gatekeepers, singers, separated themselves from the pagan people of the land in order to obey the law of the Lord, saying, we promised to not let our daughters marry the pagan people of the land and not to let our sons marry their daughters. If you want to be a godly person, you have to separate yourself from some things and join yourself to others. Being a Christian is saying no to some things and saying yes to others. Someone sums it up perfectly. It's as happy as a man or woman who walks not in the counsel of the ungodly or stand in the way of sinners or sit in the seat of the scornful. That's what they don't do. But in contrast, their delight is in the word of the Lord. In it do they meditate day and night. In Timothy, Paul writes, flee youthful desires and follow righteousness, faith, and peace along with those that call on the Lord out of a pure heart. And so here's what was happening to Israel. They were being pulled down by ungodly people, and they were intermarrying with them and found themselves worshiping the false gods. And this is why it was an issue. And this is why the Bible says, don't be unequally yoked together with non-believers, for what fellowship does light have with darkness, or righteousness with unrighteousness? Or as a more modern translation puts it, don't become partners with those who reject God. How can you make a partnership out of right and wrong? That's not partnership, that's war. Is light best friends with darkness? Christ goes strolling with the devil? Do trust and mistrust hold hands? It's a good translation. And the answer, of course, to those questions is, of course, no. So We don't want to marry or become romantically entangled with someone who's not a believer. However, the Bible is not advocating complete isolation and no contact with non-believers. Otherwise, how are we going to reach them with the gospel? Because we're to go into all the world and preach the gospel, right? So we have to find that balance between the two, because the Great Commission is to go into all the world and preach the gospel, making disciples of all nations, baptizing them in the name of the Father, Son, and Holy Spirit, teaching them to observe all things that Christ has commanded us. So we do want to reach people with the gospel, but I read this stat the other day. 95% of all Christians have never led a person to Christ. This stat also said 59% of Christians say they seldom or never share their faith with others. That's almost 60%. How many of you share your faith with others? Raise your hand. Good for you. I feel like you're bragging now, honestly. No, it's a little, oh, look at me. No, I asked you to. Wonderful. Thank you for doing that. Also, the people invested in God's kingdom. Look at verse 32. They said, we promise to obey the command to pay the annual temple tax of 1/8 of an ounce of silver for the care of the temple of our Lord. So they were tithing. The word tithe means tenth. Some would say, well, tithing is not in the New Testament. Okay. So tithing is not in the New Testament, you say. Therefore, I give nothing. Wait, how did you arrive at that conclusion? It's clear in both the Old and New Testament that the believers should invest their finances into the kingdom. Why? Because where your treasure is, there will your heart be also. Whatever you spend your money on is what you have the greatest interest in. And I hope you have an interest in the kingdom of God. And by the way, 10% is ground level, not the highest. It's entry level. The Bible even talks about bringing your tithes and offerings to the Lord. And there are so many direct statements in the New Testament about the importance of giving. In fact, 1 Corinthians 16:2, Paul says, the believer should set aside a sum of money on the first day of the week. We should give systematically, not sporadically or when it occurs to us, but it's something you plan on. You're to give proportionately. Paul says in 1 Corinthians 16, you should give in keeping with your income. Each person should give in keeping with their income. So some can give more, some can give less, but it's okay. But give something, and you are to give joyfully. 2 Corinthians 9:6 says, determine how much you'll give. Don't give reluctantly or in response to pressure, for God loves a cheerful giver. And finally, if we do this, God promises he will meet our needs. 2 Corinthians 9:8, God will generously provide all you need, and you'll have everything you need and plenty left over to share with others.
2: Pastor Greg Laurie will have the second half of his message in just a moment.
1: 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Hey, everybody, Greg Laurie. And I've been to Israel many times, and I've led a lot of tours, and I have to say that's absolutely true. Listen, when you're walking on the same stones that Jesus himself walked on, well, that's something that's enriching to your faith. 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Think of it this way. It's a vacation with a purpose. And we're going to be taking a tour of Israel April 6 to 15, 2027. 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
2: Step right into biblical history. 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
1: Now, I wish I could say, and they followed these commitments and they lived happily ever after, and the book of Nehemiah ends, but it doesn't end there. That's not what happened at all. They listened to and obeyed the word of God. They separated themselves from ungodly people. They gave it their finances, and then they turned their backs on God. Wow, does that sound familiar? Sounds just like us. We've all, in one way, shape, or form, had lapses in our faith or grown somewhat complacent or lost the eye of the tiger, if you will. This happened to the church of Ephesus. Jesus said to them, hey, I know all the things you do. I see your hard work and patient endurance. I know you don't tolerate evil people. You've patiently suffered for me without quitting. But I have this complaint against you, Jesus said. You don't love me as much as you did at first. Look how far you've fallen. And so here's old Nehemiah. He's back with the king again in Babylon. He hears what's happening in Israel. It's like the old expression, when the cat's away, the mice will play. And even worse, he hears that Tobiah, who was working with this guy named Sanballat. Remember I talked about Sanballat and Tobiah? They're always giving Israel a hard time, opposing them when they went to rebuild the wall, slandering them, threatening their lives, and yet the people of God persisted. Guess who's back in town? They gave Tobiah a room in the temple. It's like the fox was in the hen house. So Nehemiah now needs to leave Babylon, go back to Israel, and take care of business. Look at what happens, Nehemiah 13:8. He says, I became very upset. I threw all of Tobiah's belongings out of the room, and I demanded the rooms be purified, and I brought back the articles for God's temple, grain offerings, and the frankincense. Out with the old, in with the new. When something's dirty, you need to clean it. They fumigated the place, and they tossed Tobiah out. Sometimes we get a Tobiah in our life. It can be an addiction. It can be an old sin coming back again. Hey, come and live in the guest room. You're not living here, but you can stay in this room. And next thing you know, it's taking your life over again. And that's exactly what they did. And they needed to get him out, plain and simple. This reminds us of when Jesus cleansed the temple. Remember? He went into the money changers. He overturned the tables, drove them out with a whip. It's like Indiana Jones. And then he had to do it a second time because those same people came in again and set their tables up. And sometimes there needs to be some serious cleaning in our life because we've allowed little compromises to come in. So Nehemiah took action. He cleaned house. And I wonder if someone needs to clean house spiritually today in their own life. God says in Jeremiah 3:22, return you backsliding children and I will heal your backsliding. It's always good to know when we've messed up, we can be forgiven if we'll return to God. Coming back to the message of Jesus to the church of Ephesus, after he told them they had left their first love, he then goes on to say, remember therefore from where you have fallen, repent and do the first works quickly. Interesting, quickly. In other words, he's saying you need to act on this. Listen, if the Holy Spirit of God is touching your heart right now, and maybe there's some area in your life where there's been compromise, or some Tobiah, so to speak, has taken up a guest room, or some addiction, or some sin has returned, or something that's probably coming to the forefront of your mind right now is there. This is the time to deal with it and do it quickly. How are you doing in the race of life? Have you lost your way? Have you lost the eye of the tiger, so to speak? Well, then it's time to make that recommitment again, and Christ can forgive you. Because we all want to finish this race well. I wonder where we all are in the race of life. You know, when you're older, you say, well, I'm toward the end, okay? True. When you're younger, you say, I've got so far to go and so much time. Well, maybe you do and maybe you don't. Because actually, you don't know when your life will end, do you? So every day should be precious to you. Live every day as though it were your last day, because one day it will be. Someone put it this way, inside every old person is a young person wondering what in the world just happened. It's funny how you all of a sudden are an old person. When did I become an old person? I don't think like an old person. Yeah, you probably do. But anyway, you can deny it all you want. It is what it is, all right? But life is passing quickly, and we don't know when that race is going to end, and we want to finish it well. And there might be somebody here that hasn't even started in the so-called race of life. Remember I said the three most important decisions you'll make in life? Number one, what you do with Jesus Christ. You see, Jesus Christ, the Son of God, who was born in that manger, born of a virgin, supernaturally, who voluntarily went to the cross and died for the sin of the world and rose again from the dead and now is ready to change every human heart because he stands at the door of our life and he knocks and says, if we'll hear his voice and open the door, he'll come in. He's here, and I have to make a decision about Jesus. I can't say, well, he was a great philosopher. He was a wonderful moral teacher. I have admiration for him. He didn't say, admire me. Jesus said, follow me. So either I believe what he said about himself, that he is the Son of God. I believe what he said himself, he's the only way to the Father. Because Jesus said, I am the way, the truth, and the life, and no man comes to the Father but by me, or I reject it. You say, well, Greg, I'm not comfortable with those two choices. I don't accept him,

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3: His thoughts. And let him return to our God who will abundantly pardon. I love that. The Lord is near. He's here. He's ready to change you. Why don't you respond? Do it quickly. Pray this prayer after me, right where you are. Just pray it. You could pray it out loud if you like, but just pray these words after me. Lord Jesus, I know that I am a sinner, but I know that you're the Savior who died on the cross for my sin and rose again from the dead. I turn from my sin now, and I choose to follow you from this moment forward. In Jesus' name I pray, amen.

0: 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I hope so. 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It's all about relationships. The subtitle is God's Design for Relationships That Last.
1: That's right.
0: Let me ask you this. If a marriage is in trouble, or even if it's just not quite as vibrant as it used to be, what's something that someone can do today to help get things back on track and moving in the right direction?
1: I would say strike the word divorce from your vocabulary. Wedlock should be a padlock. And even if you are having disagreements, you can work through them. People will often dissolve marriages over so-called irreconcilable differences. Listen, Kathy, my wife, and I have had irreconcilable differences for 52 years. She's neat and I'm messy. She's sometimes late. I'm usually on time. And the list goes on. But you can work through these things. And I have done a lot of marriage counseling over the years, and I can think of some marriages that were hanging by a thread. And I pleaded with the people, stay together. You can get through this. And they divorced. And I've had people come to me afterwards who said, we wished we'd listened to what you said. We could have fixed this. We could have gotten through this. And so just go into it with the mindset that we're going to get this worked out. We're going to forgive where necessary. We're going to forget where necessary. And we're going to get this marriage on a strong footing. Maybe it hasn't been up to this point, but now it will be. But go into it planning for success, not for failure. Don't even utter the word divorce when you're having a disagreement or an argument. Again, wedlock should be a padlock, but not, I don't mean that in a negative way. Oh, I'm locked in. I'm stuck with her. I'm stuck with him. Yes, the Bible does say that the two become one, but the word that is used there to talk about that adhesive nature of marriage is not the idea of being

0: to someone against your will. It's the idea of holding on to someone. Think of a mountain climber. They hold on to the side of that mountain for dear life. You're holding on to each other for dear life, loving that person, wanting what's best for them, moving forward in your relationship with Christ and growing in your love for each other. So I put a bunch of this down in a brand new book that I've written called Am I Doing This Right? God's Design for Relationships That Last. 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Pretty much everything I say, as you know, is built on biblical principles, but I illustrate from our lives and things that we've learned together. So I think you're really going to benefit from it if you've been married for many years, or if you're newlywed, or you're thinking of getting married. This is the book for you. 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It means whatever you send, we'll in return send you this book. 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Others can be more generous. 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And we're going to rush you your copy of this brand new book, Am I Doing This Right? God's Design for Relationships That Last.
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8: This is Carol Platt-Liebel for townhall.com. It's commencement season again, another class of young Americans heading out into the world. But one statistic says a lot about what they're leaving behind. At top universities this year, left-wing speakers outnumber others 6-1 on commencement stages. That lack of viewpoint diversity points to something deeper, an intellectual climate marked by intolerance and conformity, not curiosity and debate. There was a time when a college degree signaled that a student had learned how to think and had encountered the ideas that shaped

0: Western tradition. Today, that's no longer a safe assumption. Too often, higher education has become dominated by a narrow ideological framework, with too few faculty willing or able to model real intellectual rigor. The result is predictable. Universities that once fostered inquiry now too often enforce orthodoxy. That's not education. It's indoctrination.
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2: 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You know, it's a 24-hour job. 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
4: Oh yeah.
2: And we have to say no to some things in order to say yes to the family.
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8: See, if you're an ambassador, you're not an undercover ambassador. 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And if you'll note the text, it doesn't say we are God's spies. It says we're his ambassadors. So we gladly carry the flag of the kingdom we represent and the name of the one that we call Lord. We won't have much generational impact for the good if we're spies for the kingdom. We're ambassadors.
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8: You get to know the Bible initially by you introduced to the stories and the characters of Scripture. All of us begin that way. You don't know their context. You don't know how they're related. There are these dramatic events and incidents where God touched the life of an individual. And then as you become a bit more familiar with it, you can maybe begin to know where you would go to find the story. If you were going to look for the story of Noah and his ark, you probably wouldn't look for that in the Gospel of John. And you start to become familiar a bit with the broader narrative. The second step in building this generational faith, you don't stop there. I learned this years ago. Church was small and I'd be teaching. I didn't used to do outlines. Can you imagine something so glorious? And I would say, oh, you know the story of Nehemiah. then I would take off, and somebody would come, inevitably somebody would come after service and say, Pastor, I don't know who Nehemiah is. Then I realized that we didn't have a uniform familiarity with the story. We didn't all know the characters. And so I began to print those outlines so you'd at least have a bit of the background. But after you get familiar with the characters, then you've got to invest the effort to actually read your Bible. You've got to step past that. Oh, I don't do that. I don't like to read. Okay, listen. It's available digitally. On our own apps, you can listen to the Bible. The systematic, consistent reading of your Bible will transform your faith. I don't think you can sustain your faith in the current environment we're in without that consistent. And as you begin to read your Bible, there's another habit that will emerge. You'll begin to recognize from time to time a phrase or a statement or a verse that seems impactful to you. It's like, oh, that makes sense to me. Every verse won't, every chapter won't, sometimes every book won't. But you'll read a verse and it will somehow resonate with you. If you're doing the Bible reading with us, I would invite you for the next few weeks, write down a verse a day. Just take a verse out of the daily reading and go, oh, that's a good verse for me. And if you read it, you don't find a verse today, I'm okay, no shame, just go on. I brought you just a sampling of what I'm talking about. Psalm 9 and verse 9 says, the Lord is a refuge for the oppressed and a stronghold in times of trouble. That's really good to know. That if you're being oppressed, challenged, threatened, if there's expressions of pushback in your life that aren't logical, they don't just seem physical, if they're spiritual in nature, you should know that God is a refuge for you. And you can say, God, I feel vulnerable. I feel exposed. I don't know how to navigate this, but I thank you that you're my refuge. That's really important to know about God, that he's a stronghold when you're walking through troubling times, because troubling times come to all of us. See, we've got to move past the Bible as some theoretical collection of documents from antiquity. Folks, if it isn't relevant today, you're just a historian. People of faith believe that what God has said and done, God is saying and doing today. That God is a stronghold in times of trouble. Those who know your name will trust in you, because you have never forsaken those who trust in you. That's a really important thing to know about God. You may not know how to spell Nebuchadnezzar, but you should know that God is a stronghold in times of trouble. I'll give you another example, Psalm 103. Praise the Lord, O my soul, and forget not all his benefits. I read that and I think, well, I don't even know what his benefits are. I haven't forgotten them. I never learned them. You know, Christians would rather go to a seminar on heaven than go to heaven. Oh, come on. We're theoretical Christians. We want to do another study. I want to have a practicum. I'd be glad to teach a class on how to be born again, but you can't come to the second session until you bring somebody you led to the Lord. Well, I don't know about that. Look at this psalm. It's amazing. Psalm 103, praise the Lord, O my soul, and forget not all his benefits. He forgives all your sins. He heals all your diseases. He redeems your life from the pit. He'll crown you with love and compassion. He'll satisfy your desires with good things. Renew your youth like the eagles. You might want to know that list of benefits. As you read your Bible, start to pay attention. There'll be a verse that makes sense to you. If you put a date in the margin of your Bible out beside it, you'll be able to track your own growth and maturity, because you go back and read that chapter a few months later, or that passage some season later, and you'll remember where you were when that verse spoke to you, and you'll realize you're in a different place now, and you'll go, I've got a different perspective. There's a difference in how a 10-year-old sees the world and a 20-year-old or a 40-year-old. Not good or bad, just different. We want to grow in our faith. But there's another step. You read the Word of God, but you can't stop there. And these are really intentional, purposeful, as much as moving from knowing Bible stories and characters to say, I'm going to read my Bible regularly. The next step in this progression of establishing a generational faith is you're willing to lead your life under the authority of God's Word. Abraham just didn't hear God's voice. He chose to do what God invited him to do. Yielding to the authority of Scripture, changing your behavior, You have no idea how many times I've had a conversation, multiplied hundreds of times. People say to me, I know what the Bible says, but let me tell you what I think. And I'm always, inside of me, I'm going, I'm most enthused to know how you're interested in setting aside what God has invited you to. We all do that. Well, maybe he didn't really mean it. I gave you a couple of verses, Exodus 15. This is God. He's speaking to a group of people that 4 days earlier were still Egyptian slaves. I mean, they've still got the odors of Egypt in their clothing. I mean, they are freshly delivered through the Red Sea. God, Moses says to them, if you listen carefully to the voice of the Lord your God and you do what is right in his eyes, if you pay attention to his commands and keep all of his decrees, I'll not bring on you any of the diseases I brought on the Egyptians. For I'm the Lord who heals you. The word heals is the modern Hebrew word for physician. God said, I'll be your doctor. But it's not some arbitrary promise. It's not just like whimsical. Did you catch it? There's conditions for that promise. He said, if you pay attention to my commands and you keep my decrees, if you'll do what's right in my eyes, you have to have the intent of honoring me. He said, if you will honor me, if you'll give your heart to that, I will care for you. Now, most of us would like God to care for us when we have a problem we want cared for. But I have to say, most of the rest of the time, we just hope he's not paying much attention. Like you're the youngest in a long string of kids and he's just letting you raise yourself. Until you get in a hard place, then you start quoting his word to him and going, you said you'd heal me. You see, we have to willingly submit our lives to the authority of God. Now, we do that incrementally. The same way you mature as a person emotionally or physically or with regard to responsibility, you mature with the Lord. You'll do that incrementally over time if you choose to do so. It's not automatic. Sitting in church will not cause you to mature if you don't choose to. You'll have to willfully submit yourself to the truth that God makes real to you. Not the truth that he's made real to me, the truth he's made real to you. God doesn't ask of all of us what he asked of Abraham. But God made a remarkable promise to Abraham. We do too much comparison of ourselves with others. I went to the hospital once to pray for a man. He was facing a life-threatening emergency. He was scheduled for surgery the next morning, and he was a churched person. He didn't live here. He was a churched person, but he really didn't know the Lord. And I said, I wouldn't want anybody that I cared about to face the procedure you have tomorrow without knowing they were prepared to meet the Lord. Could we pray? And he said, we don't need to pray. He said, I'm a good man. And I said, well, I don't doubt that, but that's not the standard. And he said, well, I'm a whole lot better than the man that lives across the street from me. He was just as sincere as he could be. And I said, well, I don't even doubt that, but unless the man that's across the street from you is sitting on the throne when you step into eternity, that's not going to help you. So we prayed together. We spend too much time comparing ourselves to other people. Folks, what you want to do is practice obedience to the truth that God has made known to you. If you know to tell the truth, stop lying. If you know to be generous, practice that. If you have some imagination of what it means to be a good husband, be one. If you've got some insight in what it might be to be a good wife or a good mother, do that. We don't really need a word study. We don't have to plunge more deeply into 10th century BCE culture. If we will begin with the truth that we know, my experience is God will lead you forward into more maturity. If you're ignoring the truth that you know, it's not incumbent upon God to give you any further invitations. So we get to know the characters and the stories. We begin to read our Bibles. And then we make this intentional decision to begin to submit ourselves to the authority of God. But we're not done yet. Remember, it's a generational faith, an impact that could change generations. That's not simple. That's not simple.
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4: 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Some of my favorite verses that Paul wrote, a bit of devotional time, and then some place to journal. The goal is to be changed. We want to be transformed by the Word of God and not just informed by it. Saul of Tarsus, a hero of mine, I got to know him as the Apostle Paul, an unrelenting advocate for Jesus in the face of unyielding persecution. Folks, that sounds like the world we live in. 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
7: Life isn't always easy. 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That's 855-577-2255. Now, let's get back to Pastor Allen with his message called Lessons in Listening, Generational Faith. 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
8: See, faith comes by hearing the Word of God. I'm not talking about weird self-promoting things. I'm talking about experiencing the character of God. The next step in this generational faith as it progresses is to begin to recognize the spiritual force, the authority in your words. Your words matter. Now, that can be misunderstood and misapplied. You know, food is essential for your well-being, but it can also kill you. But it doesn't mean that good nutrition is wrong. So when I say to you that your words have spiritual authority, you go, I knew some crackpot. I got that. I know people killing themselves with a fork, but that doesn't mean you shouldn't eat. So don't reject the principle because you've seen it misused. There's a spiritual force in your words. Look in Deuteronomy 30, verse 11. Now, what I'm commanding you today isn't too difficult for you or beyond your reach. It's not up to heaven so that you have to ask who will ascend into heaven to get it or proclaim it to us so we can obey it. Nor is it beyond the sea that you have to ask who will cross the sea to get it. He's saying what I'm saying to you today, it's not beyond you. It's not too hard for you to understand. It's not beyond your reach or beyond your grasp. It's available to you. Look at verse 14. No, the word is near you. It's in your mouth and in your heart so that you may obey it. What are the two things that God said he would exalt above everything else? That's where we started. The name of Jesus and his word. And Moses is trying to establish these former slaves of Egypt in a life pattern that will cause them to flourish generation upon generation. And he says, God's word isn't beyond you. His instruction isn't too distant from you. It's in your heart and it's in your mouth. How much time do you spend agreeing with the talking heads that you watch on television or social media? And how much time do you spend using your words to support what God has said? It's an important question. Look in Philippians 4:4. Rejoice in the Lord always. I'll say it again. Rejoice. Paul wrote Philippians from a prison cell. And he's not whining. He writes to them and says, rejoice. Use your words to give expression of joy to God. Folks, we could change our lives if we would begin to implement a little bit of discipline over the words that we use. Generational faith. Let your kids hear you rejoice in the Lord more than they hear you complain about people. Let your friends hear you do that. Let the people in your small group hear you do that. Well, Psalm 91, I will say of the Lord, he is my refuge and my fortress, my God in whom I trust. What do you say about the Lord? I'll tell you what I say. He's my refuge. I trust in him. Well, aren't you afraid of the $30 trillion? Yeah, I don't like the debt we've got, but I trust the Lord. I'm not going to go sit in the cave and wait. I'm going to lift up the banner of Jesus and the word of God in the name of Jesus and charge. What are you going to do? I trust in the Lord. I trust in the Lord. He's my refuge and my fortress. Begin to say what God has said about you. You don't have to climb up on your desk at work and proclaim some psalm over everybody. But you can let it begin to inform your conversations. You can let it start to fill your heart and your mind. You say, well, that's not easy. I'm not suggesting it's easy. I'm suggesting it takes every bit as much discipline as a disciplined diet does, or a disciplined exercise pattern would, or any of the other places in your life that require self-discipline. It's one of the fruit of the Spirit. You're not going to grow up in the Lord without some discipline. Ah, isn't that awful? Don't you just wish we could eat chocolate and be spiritual? I'd always have a pocket full of M&Ms. I'd be loving me some Jesus, don't you? It takes discipline to serve the Lord. But I'm not done yet. Generational faith. You move beyond recognizing this, and then you step out of that private life, that battle in your head, that tape in your head. Folks, you got to get that in place, or you're never going any further. Then we have a role as advocates for Jesus. The Bible, the word the Bible uses as ambassador, 2 Corinthians 5, God is reconciling the world to himself in Christ, not counting men's sins against them. That's really good news. That there's a way for all the world to be reconciled to the creator of heaven and earth through Jesus. And he is committed to us. Oh, you ought to circle that. He's committed to us the message of reconciliation. It didn't say he committed the message to the pastors. He didn't commit the message to the professional Christians, to the clerics, to the theologians, to the seminary professors. It's us. We're all in this game. How awkward is that? I work in such a dark place. There's no Christians where I work. I know it's why God sent you. He needed a light in the darkness, but it's difficult. Yeah, that's why he chose you. You're stubborn and you have a big mouth. He knew you were up to the challenge. He is reconciling the world through us. How awkward is that? A bunch of cracked pots. People with warts and mistakes and failures and evidence. And God, yeah, it's for my glory that even through a bunch of cracked pots, good things can happen. Verse 20, we are therefore Christ's ambassadors, as though God were making his appeal through us. God's making his appeal to the earth through us. So if we talk about generational faith and there's generational deterioration, where is the fault? It's not with what Jesus did. His redemptive work is perfect, complete, and entire. We don't pick up this idea of generational faith. We'd rather our kids be on the sports team we want them to be on, or get the invitation to the social group we want them to have, or be in the school we think is better. And I'm not opposed to any of those things. They have their place, but they are secondary to us helping them get to know the reality of a living God, the authority of Jesus' name and the power of his word. Your friends groups, I don't care if you talk to your friends about the sports teams that you champion or the universities that you advocate for or the business model you have that informs your retirement planning. All of those things are appropriate conversations, but they should be secondary or tertiary to your conversations around the word of God, its place in your life, and the authority of Jesus' name. If people know you and the things that come to mind first don't have to do with the word of God and the authority of Jesus, what kind of friend are you? What kind of friend are you? We are ambassadors, as though God were making his appeal through us. God's appeal to our generation is coming through people as broken as you and me, reconciling the world to himself. Be reconciled to God. I have a friend who's an ambassador. He got tagged by this current administration to be the ambassador in a country that's been at war since he got there. And I knew enough about him. He gave up a very lucrative set of circumstances. Moved his family 7,000 miles away from home. He'd recently relocated to be where his daughter and his grandchildren were. And his wife was very happy about that. And the call came and said, will you serve as an ambassador? Will you go to a war-torn country, thousands of miles from home and away from your grandchildren? And he said, yes. And he has to fly on his car, the American flag, which puts you at risk in the nation where he lives. See, if you're an ambassador, you're not an undercover ambassador. You're not a covert ambassador. That's called a spy. And if you'll note the text, it doesn't say we are God's spies. It says we're his ambassadors. So we gladly carry the flag of the kingdom we represent and the name of the one that we call Lord. We won't have much generational impact for the good if we're spies for the kingdom. We're ambassadors. And the last piece of this generational transformation is not that you're just an ambassador. Now you're willing to accept the assignment. Abram, I need you to leave the place where you live. Leave your family. Leave your heritage. Leave all the things that go with that. Go to a land that I'll show you. I'm not even going to tell you where you're going, Abraham. I just need you to move. And Abraham listened. Abraham, I need you to offer your son as a sacrifice. I'll show you where. Okay, I'm moving. Isaac, we got to go. Isaac, stay where you are. The promise you heard me make to your father, I'm making it to you. Are you listening, Isaac? See, I believe God is still searching the earth for men and women who will listen to him. I want to be one of those people. I'm chief amongst the crackpots, but I want to be a person who listens to the Lord. Look at John 17. Jesus was speaking, I brought you glory on earth by completing the work you gave me to do. 2 Timothy 4, it's the Apostle Paul from a Roman prison awaiting a trial. He's already had one and he narrowly escaped condemnation to death. And he said, I'm already being poured out like a drink offering. The time for my departure has come. It doesn't mean it's time for him to check into his flight online. He's expecting condemnation. But he said, I have fought the good fight. I have finished the race. I have kept the faith. Now, here's the reality, folks. You can do all the things we've talked about, and you can follow this little progression and set yourself on a path. You can do all of this, and you'll still face generational challenges. We're not removed from the arena. Doesn't mean your family will be perfect, and your work environment's always going to be stable. We're still going to face the challenges. That's the nature of the journey. Jesus had opposition. All of our heroes had opposition. The certainty that we have from Scripture, and it's where we started this, is that God will exalt his name and his word. He will bring the victory. The question is, will we listen and will we choose to be obedient?
7: 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That's all for today on Alan Jackson Ministries. 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
18: Welcome, friends, to Annie Heal Them All Radio Healing School. We're so delighted you joined us today. We hope that you have visited us before in Phoenix, Arizona, but also on the link that's provided. You may listen to the information for that at the end of the broadcast, or write us or call us and we'll help you. We are glad to be one voice of many preaching and teaching Bible truths about physical health and healing. As you know, that we bring in faith and the power of confession, the power of right and wrong thinking, and just so many things that help us to receive. Because God wants us to receive the healing truths. He wants us to receive redemptive realities. It's one thing that I told you that I put $1 million in your bank account, but if you never knew it, you wouldn't benefit from it. But that would be true with Bible truths. That would be true about God's plan for mankind. If you don't know what it is, how can you benefit from it? And that would be true with any area of life, not just divine healing. And the Bible does say, grow in the grace and the knowledge of our Lord Jesus Christ. So we want to grow. We should be Christians growing in more truth every day and more yielding of ourselves to the Lord, because He needs us. He has a plan for each one of us, and every one of the jobs and assignments that we have each day is very important and special to Him. So as you know, throughout this month, we were again focusing on the resurrection of Jesus Christ, that He's alive. He's alive, and I'm forgiven. Heaven's gates were open wide. And that was a song we started out with. And then we talked about He's alive and I am righteous. We became righteousness of God in Christ Jesus. He's alive and I am healed. And we talked again about healing truths. And so go ahead and revisit those messages and others through the link. So the good news at the very heart of the gospel is that Jesus is alive and he has provided so much for mankind. Think of it. Religion teaches behavior and works and it emphasizes sin. But the gospel proclaims a person, Jesus Christ in the flesh, who came to earth, lived the image of God in human form, borne the penalty of sin, defeated the enemy, died and buried, and then rose again so that all who believe in him can have this new life and power now forever. All the other so-called religious figures, Muhammad, Buddha, they're both dead. But Jesus is alive, and because he lives, we can boldly declare, as he did in John 14:6, he is the way, the truth, and the life. Friend, the world must hear this. People need to know it and believe it, and then share it in our daily life around the people that we are connected with. Let me encourage us all. Let's not search for a new message. Let's preach what the apostles preach. Let's preach what the Bible preached. All true gospel messages are anchored in one unshakable reality, that Jesus is alive and that he is the answer for every human need. So let me ask you today, do you see him in your life? Have you seen him? Do you want him in your life? Are you hungering and thirsting after righteousness? These are just basic things we can ask ourselves each and every day. Because if we really believe that the source of all good things in life come from this fountain only, then we should be wanting to pursue it and know about it and have it in our lives, whether with our mind, our soul, our emotions, our finances, or our bodies. They're all to be filled with the goodness of God. Yes, of course, there's still the enemy out there, but he is defeated. Jesus defeated him for us, and we need to know that and live it and believe it. We know that at the end of the Gospel of Mark, Jesus appeared again, and he gave commandments. Matthew, we tend to use the Matthew commandments, go into all the world and preach the gospel and make disciples of all men. And we know after the resurrection, Jesus appeared to different groups of people. He appeared to two walking on a road to Emmaus in Luke 24. But let us ask ourselves, are we pleased with where we're at with the Lord? Are we seeing him working in our lives? Are we growing in the grace and the knowledge of the Lord Jesus Christ? Have we seen the victory of the Lord Jesus Christ? Because the resurrection power is available for us, and we need to come to a realization of how to walk this Christian life. Of course, that's why church and Bible schools and fellowship with each other is so important, because we do learn from one another, but we also have our Bibles. We have the gospel truths and the epistles to learn from. We're not in competition or comparison with each other, but we should stir each other up to love and good works, because we should all want to be in that place that God wants us to be now. And of course, we know there's seasons of life, but we should always desire to grow in the grace of the Lord Jesus Christ. Sometimes the difference between praise and worship is taught is that worship is what we see Jesus to be, where praise is we thank him for what he's done for us. And those are both two good things to consider. But we also should be aiming for seeing him who is invisible. We can have some light shed on that from Moses in Hebrews 11, which is known as the Hall of Faith, so to speak. And Moses said that he chose rather to suffer the affliction with the people of God than to enjoy the pleasures of sin. Then it said in verse 27, by faith he forsook Egypt, not fearing the wrath of the king, for he endured, seeing him who was invisible. So Moses came to know the invisible one. He had the invisible one visit him in a burning bush. He, like Abraham, had visitations of God. We know that the Apostle Paul talks about the invisible God in Colossians 1:15, who is the image of the invisible God, the firstborn of every creature. For by him all things created, and in heaven and in earth, visible and invisible. So we should desire to get to know the invisible God, but he's not invisible because he's inside. By the new birth, he's made us righteous in him. Maybe you're asking, where is this invisible God in my healing? I've been asking and praying for him to heal. Well, there's answers to that. You might need to reconsider what you're thinking and speaking about or what you really believe, because he's never the problem and he's not withholding any good thing from you. The price for healing has already been paid for. We think of the man in John 9 who was blind from his birth, and Jesus appeared to him and he revealed himself to this man. We know also about the healing stories in John 5 where it was set up where the angel of the Lord stirred the water and a person got healed. Now again, these are God's choices, but we're on the other side of the cross too, in the fact that healing has been paid for, so it's a done deal. It's not something we have to wonder. And we know too that God chooses to use the gifts of the Spirit in healing. But faith will always cause healing to produce, because faith is the victory that overcomes the world. And we know that God has shown us through other examples in the Bible. We need to take the whole counsel of God on the scriptures on faith and victory and confession in the spirit world, and understand that what we need to do to adjust our own thinking. You know, the Bible says, judge yourself. And again, this is not a criticism, because we all want each other to walk in victory. It thrills us when at healing school that people receive their healing and there's miracles, signs, and wonders demonstrated. So our invisible God wants to be visible in our lives, and he is, as we desire it and seek him and call upon his name. That's how it says, call upon the name of the Lord and you shall be saved in Romans, or saved or healed or delivered or set free. Jesus reminded the disciples in John 6 when they asked, what must we do the works of God? He said, this is the work of God, that you believe in him he has sent. Sending the messenger with the message is very important to receive. Do you receive God's messengers that are sent to you? Do you receive the books and the tapes and the preaching and the church services that God brings truth about physical healing and health to you, and that you're righteous and that he only has good things for you and that the devil is a liar and you are victorious? Do you receive those Bible truths? Your God and your Lord, and because of his love for you, will continue to bring the help you need, the help I need, to continue to walk in the victory that we need to. There's a song out there that kind of concludes all the things we've said over the last couple of months about the resurrection power of Jesus Christ. In Christ Alone, it's a Christian hymn that was written in 2001, and the lyrics focus on the life, death, and resurrection of Jesus Christ as the foundation of Christian hope. Well, we know that in 1 Corinthians 15, because Paul puts up the argument that if Christ did not raise from the dead, then our faith is in vain. Verse 17 says, and if Christ be not raised, your faith is in vain, and you are also in your sins. Then they also which have fallen asleep in Christ are perished, and those that went before us the same. Verse 19, if in this life only we have hope in Christ, we are men most miserable. But now is Christ risen from the dead and became the first fruits of them that slept. For since by man came death, by man came also the resurrection of the dead. For as in all Adam all died, even so in Christ all shall be made alive. He's alive. We are forgiven and healed and righteous and so many other things. What good news we have been preaching, and to remind each other and to make it a part of our lives of power every day. The baptism of the Holy Spirit brings us that power to be a witness and to crucify the flesh so we can live the victorious Christian life. It's all so good. So the first verse of this song, In Christ Alone, my hope is found. He's my light, my strength, my song. The corner sown, the solid ground, firm through the fiercest drought. What heights of love, what depths of peace, when fears are stilled, when striving cease. Let's stop striving. Let's rest and live in the power and the word of God. Verse 2 talks about, in Christ alone, who took on flesh, fullness of God, the gift of love and righteousness, scorned by the ones he came to save. That's what Isaiah 53 says. On that cross, the wrath of God was satisfied. Jesus satisfied the wrath of God so we can have every sin laid on him. Here in the death of Christ I live, the song says. Verse 3 talks about his body in the ground. Then it rose up, bursting one glorious day. Sin's curse has lost its grip on me. Yes, sin does not have power over us. We are dead to sin. Romans 6. For I am his and he is mine. You belong. I belong to Jesus as you received him. We are not alone in this earth. We have his power, his victory, his very life, the very and only life that there is. There's no other life but the life of Christ. Everything else is natural and dead. And verse 3 concludes with, bought with the precious blood of Christ, the commodity, the blood of Christ, no other blood. The blood of Christ cleanses us from all sins. Verse 4, no guilt in life, no fear in death, this power of Christ in me. From life's first cry to the final breath, Jesus commands my destiny. Jesus has purpose for you and me. He has reason for you to be healthy and strong and running your race with joy, fixing your eyes on him, because he has things for you to do. No power of hell, no sickness or disease can ever take you from his hand. Here in the power of Christ we stand. You go today rejoicing in the resurrection power and in Christ alone. Call and connect and write with us and let us know how you're doing. We're here for you. We love the body of Christ and we want to see people walking in their victory that Jesus paid for them, because he's alive. It is finished. It belongs to us. Go today healed and whole.
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0: Welcome to It's Your Divine Destiny with Jeanette Mata. 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
4: Hello, and welcome to today's broadcast. This is Jeanette Mata with It's Your Divine Destiny. Today, we have special guest Cheryl Scummer. She is the co-chair of the Arizona Assembly. In case you missed last week's show, she shared her testimony. She included some American history, the difference between the three jurisdictions, and a little bit about birth certificate and license fraud. So if you missed that, go back to part one. Today is part two. Welcome to the show, Cheryl Scummer.
5: Thank you.
4: So tell me a little bit about when all this money's been stolen, how are we supposed to get that back?
5: Well, Anna Von Wright's justice in Big Lake, Alaska, with a law background, started about 40 years ago or more, realizing that there was something wrong. In fact, she has a book that you can purchase on Amazon called You Know Something Is Wrong When, An Affidavit of Probable Cause. Excellent book. And when she started realizing what was wrong, she started studying how it went wrong and went back and got a team together and started researching documents of how the system went from Abraham Lincoln to today. Actually, she went back all the way to the Magna Carta and studied. So what is bound needs to be unbound in the same way. So through all of her work and studies, she put claims and liens against the Vatican, against the central banking, against the Federal Reserve, against the Bar Association. She went after all of their fraud and all of their indoctrination and all of their basically stealing of our names and our funds and our lives, and laid claim to them. Well, they didn't refute any of those claims, so she has garnered all of the funds from all of that she's laid claim to. And those of us who have become American state nationals, not U.S. citizens, we took ourselves out of the corporate

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2: We do in legalese. And it's scary because when you realize that you don't need to have a driver's license, the first thing you want to do is get rid of it. However, you're driving down the road, traveling. You have the right by law, by the Constitution, to use the public freeways without a driver's license or a license plate. The only people that need to have those are those that are transporting alcohol, tobacco, firearms, or other goods and services. For commercial use only, need a driver's license and license plates. But when you're traveling on the road in your personal vehicle from one place to another, going to the grocery store, you do not need to have a driver's license. So you give up your driver's license and you're on the roads and you think about, what happens if I get stopped? So then you start worrying about it. But you don't need to, because once you comprehend that you don't have to have that, and if they try to take you into court, they have no jurisdiction over you because they're in a different court system. They're in an Admiralty Maritime court system, and you operate in the common law court system. We have our own courts and our own juries, and our grand jury, we have superior concurrent general jurisdiction over all other jurisdictions. So when our grand jury meets, we've had several grand jury trials, what we profess is above the Admiralty and the Maritime and the ecclesiastical jurisdictions. So we have the final say for the people on the land.
3: Some people who become a state national would like to get involved with the notices committee. And on that notices committee, there was an issue with the American Indian.
2: Yeah, the Old Flat Tribe. Resolution Copper, a company based out of Switzerland, is trying to take over sacred land that was given to the San Carlos Indians by treaty that they own, and it's sacred because it's a burial ground for them, are trying to take it over and mine copper on that land. They're trying to pay them pennies on the dollar for that land and go in and basically decimate it for those poor people. And they're not allowed to do that. And the U.S. Supreme Court, which is in the Admiralty jurisdiction, has ruled that it's not in their jurisdiction. And that's because the indigenous people, the native tribes, are on the land the same as we are. So they cannot go into their courts for remedy. They have to come to our courts. So we convened a grand jury for them and voted in Oak Flat's favor and have sent out notices to the parties that be, including Mr. Trump, and everyone, to cease and desist on claiming that land from the San Carlos Indians at Oak Flat.
3: I was at that meeting. I was part of that grand jury, and it was so exciting to me. Someone who's never been involved in any of these things, it's just so nice to know that you can be involved and to help others. So what about if someone is like, wow, this sounds interesting, but well, I don't know if I want to go without a driver's license.
2: At this particular time, we suggest that people keep their driver's license, keep their license plates, keep paying your property taxes. The one thing that we do when you do your paperwork and to become an American state national is we have you send in a letter to the IRS revoking your privilege to pay taxes. Were you aware that it is
3: voluntary?
2: It's voluntary.
3: Does anyone know that paying taxes is a voluntary system?
2: Yep. It's the most effective voluntary system they've ever had. And so we send in a letter to the IRS revoking our privilege to pay taxes because we are changing the whole system. Anna has gone to world court and won in world court by showing the fraud and showing how they've taken over our lives, how mortgages are illegal, taxes are illegal, all of that, and has won in the courts. And we are the rightful government to be taking over the United States. And we are going to be doing that in a slow process. I'm not sure how it's all going to unfold. And I know that we're changing the monetary system also. And she's in talks with the Trump team about his QFS against our global family group about who's going to be dominant in that arena. So that's going to be exciting as that comes about too. I would like to make another comment. When you think about government, we have been raised that the government is from the top down, that everything comes out of Washington, D.C.

0: see, and we're supposed to obey and do everything that they tell us. However, if you go back and read the constitutions and the Bill of Rights, people on the land operate under the Bill of Rights. That's our guideline for how we are supposed to conduct ourselves. The constitutions, and there's three of them, are our contract with our subcontractors, with the people that we have perform governmental services for us. That's their contract for the services that we want them to provide for us. They have 18 enumerated powers, 18 things that we want them to do for us. And they've overstepped those bounds by taking control of it and doing the power from the top down when the power really is from the people up. So if I go back to the assembly and how the assembly is structured, we have no positions of power. And we operate on committees only. So it takes three or more people to be on a committee. And the notices committee is one where we are working to rectify wrongs with the, call it the de facto government. That's the government that's currently in place. We are the de jure government, the land government. We have a forms committee. We have a litigation committee. We have other committees. And those committees get together and determine how we want the Arizona government to function, because we are our own separate nation state, and the United States is made up of 50 separate nation states, and the Arizona Assembly is one of them. And that power comes from the people up, and we do that through committee. That's how people get their voices in how they want to be governed. And we will be redoing contracts with our government services providers to figure out which services we wish to keep and which services we don't wish to keep. We have a banking committee, we have a treasury committee, all the different committees that will be running the different facets of the government.
1: So what is the easiest way to become a state national? How easy is it?
0: Very easy. You can go to our website, www.thearizonaassembly.org, and there's a whole bunch of information on there. There's a link you can click on for Contact Me, and someone, a live man or woman, will contact you and to gather a little bit about more information from which county are you in, to discuss with you what it means to become a state national, what paperwork you need to fill out, and then help you fill out the paperwork, get it published and recorded. Once that's done, then you start getting on the meetings and on the calls. We have a state call twice a month. The second and fourth Tuesdays of every month is our state assembly. All the counties get on that call. Everyone does. And then we have committee calls throughout the week. We have a militia call on Friday nights. I found the most effective way to learn things is to get on the committees, because when you're on there, you start hearing the new language. You hear how things are done on the land as opposed to in the corporate world. It's a totally different way of doing business.
1: Becoming a state national, there are different ways to go about it. The easiest one is what's considered to be the one pager. So the one pager is basically a 1779 statement where you're reclaiming. Now think about this. God has empowered us to reclaim. This is part of the remedy. Reclaim our good name, to restore and reclaim our DNA. And so you got three things. You're reclaiming your name, your DNA, and your inheritance. And then you can apply for your prosperity account. This is actually your inheritance. It's been stolen. That's been retrieved. And now it's being redistributed. God said he's restoring the wealth from the wicked to the righteous. So what are we going to do with the money God puts in our pockets? Each of us have a different desire to help others. I know Cheryl wanted to put her money into helping women.
0: Oh, abused women, yeah. We all have different callings. And when you get into the assembly, you look around and visit a bunch of the different committees and find out what interests you the most, what you'd like to help with, what's your calling, and where you feel like you can produce the most and give back. I would like to make another comment. When God put us here, he gave us everything we needed to sustain our lives, all of our the proper food, the proper spirituality, everything we needed to be healthy. And man has stripped it from us, and we're getting rid of that evil. 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
2: 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Welcome to the Know Your Bible program. This program is brought to you each week by the David J. Lewis Evangelistic Association in conjunction with the Churches of Christ. Your speaker is David J. Lewis, the evangelist of the association.

0: Good evening. This is John David Berlin for the Church of Christ, welcoming you to the Know Your Bible program. We thank you for tuning our program in this week. The Churches of Christ in Morenci, Eloy, the Tonto Congregation in Phoenix, and the Church of Christ in Coquille, Oregon, take pleasure in bringing you another message from God's Holy Word. And now here is my grandpa, David J. Lewis.
1: Thank you, John David. I am very proud of you. My friends, as lovers of God's Word, I know that you have your Bibles at hand. Let's open them to the 17th chapter of the book of Matthew. I will begin reading with verse 1. And after 6 days, Jesus taketh Peter, James, and John his brother, and bringeth them up unto a high mountain apart, and was transfigured before them. And his face did shine as the sun, and his raiment was white as the light. And behold, there appeared unto them Moses and Elias, talking with him. Then answered Peter and said unto Jesus, Lord, it is good for us to be here. If thou wilt, let us make here 3 tabernacles, one for thee, and one for Moses, and one for Elias. While he yet spake, behold, a bright cloud overshadowed them. And behold, a voice out of the cloud which said, This is my beloved Son, in whom I am well pleased. Hear ye him. And when the disciples heard it, they fell on their face and were sore afraid. And Jesus came and touched them and said, Arise, and be not afraid. And when they lifted up their eyes, they saw no man save Jesus only. Matthew chapter 17, verses 1 through 8. After 6 days in Jerusalem, Jesus took 3 of his disciples up into a high mountain. These 3 are often referred to as the inner circle of the disciples, Peter, James, and John. I cannot adequately explain why these 3, but this is not the only time these 3 are singled out. 2 notable events where they were singled out are written by the Reformed tax collector. We have, of course, the Mount of Transfiguration incident. But Matthew also records another incident. Then cometh Jesus with him unto a place called Gethsemane, and saith unto the disciples, Sit ye here while I go and pray yonder. And he took with him Peter and the 2 sons of Zebedee, and began to be sorrowful and very heavy. Matthew chapter 26, verses 36 and 37. Mark records another incident. And he suffered no man to follow him save Peter and James and John, the brother of James. And he cometh to the house of the ruler of the synagogue, and seeing the tumult, and them that wept and wailed greatly. And when he was come in, he saith unto them, Why you make this ado and weep? The damsel is not dead, but sleepeth. And they laughed him to scorn. But when he had put them all out, he taketh the father and the mother damsel, and them that were with him, and entereth in where the damsel was lying. And he took the damsel by the hand, and said unto her, Talitha kumi, which is being interpreted, Damsel, I say unto thee, arise. And straightway the damsel arose and walked, for she was of the age of 12 years. And they were astonished with a great astonishment. And he charged them straitly that no man should know it, and commanded that something should be given to her to eat. Mark chapter 5, verses 37 through 43. These 3 incidents serve to show that there was a special rapport between Jesus and these 3. Why? We don't know. Perhaps James and John being the first cousins of Jesus. I don't know why Peter was included. I've often wondered why Andrew was not included. We will never have such questions answered in this life. The beloved physician tells us that Jesus took the 3 men upon the mountain to pray. Luke chapter 9 and verse 28. We're never told how long that they prayed, nor as to what they were petitioning God for. We only know that the purpose for taking the 3 disciples upon the high mountain was to pray. As these men prayed, a very remarkable event occurs. Luke said, And as he prayed, the fashion of his countenance was altered, and his raiment was white and glistening. Luke chapter 9 and verse 29. From Mark, and his raiment became shiny, exceeding white as snow, so as no fuller on earth can white them. Mark chapter 9 and verse 3. The Reformed tax collector wrote, and was transfigured before them, and his face did shine as the sun, and his raiment was white as the light. Matthew chapter 17 and verse 2. We see that the Lord was transfigured at this point. His face began to glow as a brightness as the sun, and his garments glistened as if they were the fresh fallen snow. They weren't just glistening as snow, but white as light itself. I remember something recorded after Moses communed with God. And it came to pass when Moses came down from Mount Sinai with the two tables of testimony in Moses' hand, when he came down from the mount, that Moses wist not that the skin of his face shone while he talked with him. And when Aaron and all the children of Israel saw Moses, behold, the skin of his face shone, and they were afraid to come nigh him. Exodus chapter 34, verses 29 and 30. Mark lets us know that his transfiguration came from God when he wrote, and his raiment became shining, exceeding white as snow, so as no fuller on earth can white them. Mark chapter 9 and verse 3. The two men suddenly appeared and talked to Jesus, Moses and Elijah, the lawgiver and the greatest prophet of the Jews. The beloved physician informs us as to what they conversed with Christ about. He wrote, and as he prayed, the fashion of his countenance was altered, and his raiment was white and glistening. And behold, there talked with him two men, which were Moses and Elijah, who appeared in glory and spoke of his decease, which he should accomplish at Jerusalem. Luke chapter 9, verses 29 through 31. We don't know what was said, but we can perceive some lessons from Luke's recorded words. The death of Christ was known far in advance. Long before the Bethlehem birth, God first declared it in the Garden of Eden. Moses wrote, "And I will put enmity between thee and the woman, and between thy seed and her seed. It shall bruise thy head, and thou shalt bruise his heel." Genesis chapter 3 and verse 15. Abraham knew the death when he took Isaac and traveled to the land of Moriah, telling his only begotten son, "My son, God will provide himself a lamb for a burnt offering." Genesis chapter 22 and verse 8. David referred to the Lord's death in that famous psalm when he wrote, my God, why hast thou forsaken me? I am poured out like water, and all my bones are out of joint. My heart is like wax. It is melted in the midst of my bowels. My strength is dried up like a potsherd, and my tongue cleaveth to my jaws, and thou hast brought me into the dust of death. Psalm 22, verses 1, 14, and 15. The Messianic prophet wrote, "He was oppressed, and he was afflicted, yet he opened not his mouth. He is brought as a lamb to the slaughter, and as a sheep before her shearers is dumb, so he openeth not his mouth. He was taken from prison and from judgment, and who shall declare his generation? For he was out of the land of the living. For the transgression of my people was he stricken, and he made his grave with the wicked, and with the rich in his death, because he had done no violence, neither was any deceit in his mouth. Yet it pleased the Lord to bruise him. He hath put him to grief. When thou shalt make his soul an offering for sin, he shall see his seed. He shall prolong his days, and the pleasure of the Lord shall prosper in his hand. He shall see of the travail of his soul, and shall be satisfied. By his knowledge shall my righteous servant justify many, for he shall hear their iniquities. Therefore will I divide him a portion with the great, and he shall divide the spoil with the strong, because he hath poured out his soul unto death, and he was numbered with the transgressors, and he bare the sin of many, and made intercession for the transgressors. Isaiah chapter 53, verses 7 through 12. The venerable apostle wrote, confirming the prophets foretelling the death of Christ, when he wrote to the church at Corinth, "For I delivered unto you first of all that which I also received, how that Christ died for our sins according to the Scriptures." 1 Corinthians chapter 15 and verse 3. Now when Jesus was transfigured, Peter, James, and John were asleep. Luke wrote, "But Peter and they that were with him were heavy with sleep, and when they were awoke, they saw his glory, and the two men that stood with him." Luke chapter 9 and verse 32. Imagine the scene of the three closest to Jesus falling asleep while Jesus prayed. Luke later wrote that they would do so again. We read, "And he was withdrawn from them about a stone's cast, and kneeled down and prayed, saying, Father, if thou be willing, remove this cup from me. Nevertheless, not my will, but thine be done. And there appeared an angel unto him from heaven, and being in an agony, he prayed more earnestly, and his sweat was as it were great drops of blood falling down to the ground. And when he rose up from prayer and was come to his disciples, he found them sleeping for sorrow." Luke chapter 22, verses 41 through 45. Then Peter, James, and John wake up and find two men speaking with Jesus. Somehow Peter recognized the two men speaking with the Master. He knew they were Moses and Elijah. We're never told how. Moses had died nearly 2,000 years prior to this. Elijah was taken up into heaven over 400 years before. However, Peter knew who the men speaking with Jesus were. We see here another case where Peter's exuberance causes him to speak unwisely. We read, "Then answered Peter and said unto Jesus, Lord, it is good for us to be here. If thou wilt, let us make here three tabernacles, one for thee, and one for Moses, and one for Elias." Matthew chapter 17 and verse 4. First, I direct you to the fact that Matthew and Mark say Peter answered. I've always been struck by the fact that we have no question recorded. I will say that even today we fail in our evangelistic efforts because we just have to answer questions that weren't asked. Peter did correctly answer two vital questions in the Matthew's recorded gospel. "Thou art the Christ, the Son of the living God." Matthew chapter 16 and verse 16. And from the disciple Jesus loved, "Lord, to whom shall we go? Thou hast the words of eternal life, and we believe and assure that thou art the Christ, the Son of the living God." John chapter 6, verses 68 and 69. He apparently wanted the old law and new law to come together right on this mountain. He is suggesting that the worship of God be on this mountain. In essence, set up all the things of God right here. Quite literally, let's make this place home to all godly work. Then Matthew records, "While he yet spake, behold, a bright cloud overshadowed them. And behold, a voice out of the cloud which said, This is my beloved Son, in whom I am well pleased. Listen to him." Matthew chapter 17 and verse 5. God doesn't even allow Peter to finish before he lets Peter know that he's letting his exuberance override his spiritual wisdom. I would be devastated if the voice of God would rebuke me loudly from the sky. Peter is being firmly told that the time to listen to Moses and the prophets had come to a close. It was now time to listen to the one that they spake of in the long ago. Yes, Moses had his place when he brought the law down from Sinai. Now the culmination of that law had arrived. And as Paul so aptly wrote, "But before faith came, we were kept under the law, shut up unto the faith which should afterwards be revealed. Wherefore the law was our schoolmaster to bring us unto Christ, that we might be justified by faith. But after faith has come, we are no longer under a schoolmaster. For ye are all the children of God by faith in Christ Jesus. For as many of you as have been baptized into Christ hath put on Christ." Galatians chapter 3, verses 23 to 27. Elijah was predicted to be a forerunner of Christ. And Jesus declared, "For all the prophets and the prophesied until John, And if you will receive it, this is Elias, which was for to come. Matthew chapter 11, verses 13 and 14. Gabriel told John's father, Zacharias, "Fear not, Zacharias, for thy prayer is heard, and thy wife Elizabeth shall bear thee a son, and thou shalt call his name John. And thou shalt have joy and gladness, and many shall rejoice at birth. For he shall be great in the sight of the Lord, and shall drink neither wine nor strong drink, and he shall be filled with the Holy Spirit even from his mother's womb. And many of the children of Israel shall be turned to the Lord their God. And he shall go before him in the spirit and power of Elias, to turn the hearts of the fathers to the children, and the disobedient to the wisdom of the just, to make ready a people prepared for the Lord." Luke chapter 1, verses 13 through 17. When the three disciples heard the voice of God, they fell on their faces in fear. This was a common position of worship in that time. They didn't worship in nice air-conditioned buildings sitting on comfortable pews as we do in Phoenix. The Greek word we translate as worship literally means prostrate on the ground. This was for the fear of God that we mostly reject today. We teach that the fear we should have is respect for God. While we should have total respect for God, we should know that both Jesus and Paul went further than simply suggesting that we respect God. Christ said, "And fear not them which kill the body, but are not able to kill the soul, but rather fear him which is able to destroy both soul and body in hell." Matthew chapter 10 and verse 28. Twice in these words, the King James has Jesus using the word fear. In both cases, the Greek word translated fear is the Greek word phobithē. This Greek word literally translated means terrified. Jesus is admonishing that we need not be terrified of a man that has the power to harm or kill the physical body. He says that we should be terrified of God, whom has the power to destroy the whole man and hell itself. The venerable apostle wrote, "Knowing therefore the terror of the Lord, we persuade men, but we're made manifest unto God, and I trust also are made manifest in your consciences." 2 Corinthians chapter 5 and verse 11. Paul uses the word terror in the King James Version of the Bible. The Greek word translated terror is a Greek word phobon. This is a Greek word indicating one is so scared that a man's knees would knock together. Neither Jesus nor Paul are indicating a deep respect. In both cases, we're instructed to be scared of God. When Peter, James, and John heard the voice of God, they fell with their faces to the ground because they were, according to the King James Bible, sore afraid. The Greek words that Matthew uses is ephobinoson and phoba, terrified beyond measure. A major problem among Christians today is that most of those claiming Christianity are no longer terrified of God. It is no surprise to me that when the individual ceases to be terrified of God, respect dims, and over time the respect disappears as well. Men whom dress in suits and ties for worldly occasions dress casually to attend worship activities on Sunday. I see T-shirts with worldly slogans, jeans with things written in them and holes in the knees, and sandals. That's the men. The women were close to worship that throw modestly to the wind. I see hamburgers, fries, coffee, and even milkshakes being consumed in worship. Worse than that, many stay at home now that streaming is so prominent. People can stay home in their pajamas and not bother coming to the congregation meeting house. Public worship to God is no longer top concern. I know of one church lectureship that decided not to stream because they didn't want people to stay at home instead of attending. However, they continue to live stream on Sundays. Obviously, the message is plain. The lectureship attendance is more important than church attendance. Where is the fear of God when we put the programs of man is more important to attend than the gathering which the Lord commanded? As a transfiguration, there was a declaration from God for the old covenant to end, and the new one to commence. Under the first, a man was physically taught into the family of God after being born, and then they learn about God. Under the new covenant, one must hear the word of Christ, Matthew chapter 17 and verse 5, belief in God the Father, John chapter 5 and verse 24, believe in Jesus as the Messiah, John chapter 8 and verse 24, clear up his life by complete repentance of all sin, Luke chapter 13 verse 5, confess Christ before men, Luke chapter 12 and verse 8, be baptized for salvation, Mark chapter 16 and verse 16, abide in the words of Christ, John chapter 8 verses 31 and 32, grow in Christ, Matthew chapter 11 and verse 29, bear much fruit for the glory of God, John chapter 15 and verse 8. How about you? Are you fully listening to Christ? All these passages I just quoted are direct quotes from Jesus Christ. Jesus is the one that said you have to hear, believe, repent, confess, and be baptized in order to get to heaven. It's Jesus that said you got to keep abiding in the Word. Once saved, not always saved. You're only saved in His disciple to the extent that you follow the Word. It's Jesus that says you have to continue to grow in Him. And it's Jesus that says you need to bear the fruit of the Spirit everywhere you go. So I ask again as we're closing this evening, where do you stand with Christ? What does the Transfiguration actually teach and mean to you? My friends, we'd better make sure that it's top priority. Be in worship by every time the church is called together. Be there to sing and pray and glorify God as one unit. This is David Lewis for the Church of Christ inviting you to visit us this week. In Phoenix, we're located at 1101 West Tonto Street and at 43 West Broadway Road. 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If you live in the Eloy area, I recommend the Eloy Church of Christ. If you're in Coquille, Oregon, visit the Church of Christ, where you are a stranger only once. If you have a Bible question, or I may be of some service to you, please do not hesitate to call upon me at 480-209-6154. I'm at your beck and call anytime, day or night. If you would prefer, you may write to me at 2114 West Apache Trail, Suite 1, number 145 in Apache Junction, Arizona. Our zip code is 85120. If you would like a compact disc of this program or a CD of any other Bible subject, let your request be known, and I'll send you one at absolutely no cost to you. On October the 11th through the 15th, the Churches of Christ are conducting our annual Arizona Lectureship here in Phoenix. We have one theme for the entire week, with over 50 speakers each discussing a different aspect of that theme. All are invited and are welcome to attend. It's an enjoyable time of edification. Come, bring your friend. Listen to the Word of God being spoken. Fellowship with us. Enjoy our friendship and our company. We'll even feed you if you're hungry. And don't forget to bring a heart that would help us all to sing and pray to God. Until we meet again at the same time next week, this is David Lewis saying that it is my sincerest wish that the good Lord bless you and keep you.

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0: Welcome to For Zion's Sake. Isaiah 62:1 is taken directly out of the Hebrew Scriptures when the prophet Isaiah declared, "For Zion's sake I will not keep silent, and for Jerusalem's sake I will not keep quiet, until her righteousness goes forth like brightness, and her salvation like a torch that is burning." Your hosts for the program are Shelley and June Volk, Jewish believers burdened to see Jew and Gentile become one. Believers strengthened in their faith and for their Jewish kinsmen to come to the saving knowledge of Jesus as the Messiah, the Son of God.
1: Bless the Lord. Good evening to you and welcome to For Zion's Sake. We thank you for joining us. We're the Volks. My name is Shelley.
2: And my name is June. Hi, everyone.
1: It's good to be with you as we continue the theme that we started Monday. And that theme is substitution. That Jesus was our substitute when he was crucified on the cross. And as we're going to see, Jesus is also our substitute in life, how we can live on a daily basis through him. And note, this is all an expression of Jesus' love. We quoted 1 John 3:16. We know love by this, that he laid down his life for us. We know love because what he also did, we see in Galatians 1:9, who gave himself for our sins, that he might deliver us out of this present evil age, according to the will of God and the Father. We also see the love of God in 2 Corinthians 5:14 and 15. For the love of Christ controls us, having concluded this, that one died for all, therefore all died. And he died for all, that those who live should no longer live for themselves, but for him who died and rose again on their behalf. Another verse, 1 John 4:9. By this the love of God was manifested in us, that God sent his only begotten Son into the world so that we might live through him. And while we understand the love and we understand the substitution, we have to remember there's an enemy. We read in John 10:10, the thief comes only to steal and kill and destroy. So it's so vital to understand this, the substitution that Jesus has done for us. He, instead of us dying on the cross, he wants us to identify with his death and our death, and that puts the old man, our old nature, it makes it dead, and we cannot live in that old nature anymore. And as well, Jesus is willing to live through us, and our life is